0: Most.
1: It's true. And you've been kind of described as one of ExoMars's founding generation. You've been working on this for so long, and now Rosalind Franklin finally has a rocket and a potential launch window. So for someone who's been in the room from the very start, what does that mean to you to finally have a ride to Mars?
0: Oh, it's amazing. It's a mixture of elation and relief, I would say, because we started thinking about this mission in 2002. If you think we had the announcement of opportunity for instruments in 2003, that was even before Curiosity did their own. But we've had so many ups and downs.
1: It's been a long road to get here, but it sounds like we're finally on a good path. We've got a good idea of roughly when it's going to launch. Do you want to give anybody an update on when that launch window actually is?
0: Actually, we have two. So the first launch window is in September, the end of September 2028. But we actually like the second one a lot better, which opens in December 2028. And the reason why we like it better is because even though we launch 3 months later, we arrive 4 months earlier. And on top of that, the landing is in the morning, which means that the rover, which uses solar panels, has the rest of the day to top up the batteries.
1: What's going to dictate whether or not you go with that first or second launch window?
0: I think schedule. We are at the moment trying to target the first launch window, because if something happens, then we have the second as a backup. But we don't have a backup for the second launch window. So the project team thinks that it's the prudent thing to do to try to make the first launch window. And then when we're almost there, we can always switch to the second one. Whereas going directly for the second one, it's okay, we could do it, but you know, you're hedging your bets.
1: Yeah. And you never know what's going to happen down there. We've seen with some recent missions in the last few years what happens when hurricanes change timelines for missions, or, you know, even just a delay because of a lightning storm or something. So it's always good to have multiple options for sure. But before we get deeper into the actual mission itself, I want to talk a little bit about its namesake. Who was Rosalind Franklin, and why was she the right person to name this rover after?
0: So Rosalind Franklin was a British scientist who had a pivotal role in the discovery of the structure of what would turn out to be the DNA molecule. She died from cancer before she could take part in the Nobel Prize that was given to Watson and Crick. So it's a bit of a sad story. Also, she wasn't exactly treated right within the project team that was doing the research. So I think it's deserving, even if it comes after all this year, of this scientific justice has to be done to her contribution and to her name.
1: You've described ExoMars as the first mission to investigate Mars in this third dimension, depth. How deep can ExoMars' Rosalind Franklin rover actually drill beneath the Martian surface?
0: Before I answer that question, I need to put into context what we have done so far. So the depth record on Mars still lies with the Viking landers that touched down in 1976, and it's about 17 centimeters. And the reason why going deep is important is because Mars's atmosphere is incredibly tenuous. It has a pressure that Earth's atmosphere has at 30 kilometers altitude, so way higher than even the Concorde flew. So there is an atmosphere, but there's not much of it. And the result of that is that ionizing radiation, so cosmic radiation or solar proton events, penetrate the atmosphere and even penetrate into the ground. So if you're looking for traces of life, it turns out that this radiation over the years, over millions of years, is very slowly destroying what you're trying to study. So we said, if we're interested in targeting the biosignatures the relics of a possible life that may have existed on Mars 4 billion years ago, when it looked more like Earth, it is clear that to access biosignatures in a good state of preservation, we need to go deep. So ExoMars can drill 2 meters into the subsurface. It's a big difference from 17 centimeters to 200 centimeters.
1: It's a huge difference. And Curiosity and Perseverance both have their own little drills going on. Famously, the InSight mole tried to get beneath the surface and kind of failed. So I'm wondering how the drill is designed differently to penetrate deeper than we've ever been able to before.
0: So you can think of the ExoMars drill as a mini oil platform. So you have one drill tool that is about 75 centimeters long. So with that, we can penetrate about 50 centimeters into the ground. You always need to leave a bit of room, because when the fines come out of the borehole, the drill cuttings, they build a small cone under the drill box. And we don't want those fines to go into the drill mechanism. That means that we keep the box some 20 centimeters off from the surface. So that first drill tool is 75 centimeters long. And then we have 3 extension rods that we can screw. Each one of those is 50 centimeters long. And so if you assemble the entire drill string, then you reach the maximum depth of 2 meters. And we have, by the way, another thing that is interesting. We have an infrared spectrometer in the drill tool. So there is a small sapphire window, and so we can look at the borehole walls as we are drilling or as we are extracting the drill. The temperature during the day on Mars can go to a tropical 0 or 5 degrees C. But at night, it shoots down to -100 degrees C. So the subsurface behaves like a beautiful freezer. As long as you go deeper than 50 centimeters, the temperature is basically the average between night and day. So some -60 degrees. This is great for the preservation of organic molecules, because it's like having them in the freezer in the lab. But when you collect that little sample and you take it out from the hole, you're bringing it out from -60 degrees to a much higher temperature. And so we wanted to take measurements in the natural or native conditions of the sample so that we could compare further readings that we would get inside the analytical laboratory with these ones to see if there was any change.
1: That's really clever. Are you only going to be taking spectra of the material down where the actual sample is being grabbed? Or are you going to get a little bit of a rock record, essentially, as you're going down the drill hole?
0: Unfortunately, we cannot take spectral measurements precisely of the place where we collect the sample, because the window of the spectrometer is 20 centimeters above the sample collection chamber. So if we wanted to take a reading of exactly the same place where we collect the sample, we'd have to go and drill another hole close to where we collected the sample and take a reading. So for the time being, what we are doing is we are taking readings all the way down, but stopping 20 centimeters shy of the place where we will collect the sample. So infrared spectra we collect in 3 different places. So we have the panoramic cameras. They take images in the visual range. We have one high-resolution camera that is aligned with an infrared point spectrometer. So that we use to try to understand what is the general bulk mineralogy of outcrops and rocks that we will see on the surface. Then we have the infrared spectrometer on the drill, and then we have another, the highest performance infrared spectrometer inside the analytical laboratory. And that one actually guides the other instruments.
1: Well, there's so many instruments that are interacting here. And then what happens to the samples after they're actually procured is a whole other tale, right? So we'll get into a lot of these things. But I think it's so clever that you guys decided to take spectra on your way into this borehole. We've never gotten an understanding of what that material is like that far deep down into Mars. So who knows what we're going to learn even from that alone, let alone from the samples themselves.
0: Well, the reason why the payload clicks so well is because for this mission, we did something that we had never done before and we have never done since. When the proposals for the instruments arrived, and we selected the ones that were best, we didn't choose what the payload would be from those proposals. Instead, we invited all the winning teams to 4 days of thinking what the payload should be. And they all sat together and they themselves negotiated who was going to do what and bring what. And the result was that we ended up combining several proposals to make new instruments that had not been originally proposed. And that's how we all ended up agreeing that basically the rover would be like one facility where everybody works together. So that over the years has cemented very well. So that's why we have, for example, each observation is nested on the previous one. So we are not presenting the results of instrument A and instrument B, but rather we are attacking the problem with everything and hopefully then presenting what we learned about a place or a sample.
1: We've seen people have issues in the past, say with InSight, they wanted to make sure that they weren't going to hit a rock. And if they did, they were going to have to find a way to hammer that little instrument around it. Instead, in this case, you guys are using a ground-penetrating radar. So what are you looking for underneath the surface that'll tell you that that's a good site for drilling?
0: This ground-penetrating radar works at higher frequency than the one on Perseverance. So we penetrate not as deep, but we have better vertical resolution. And it is designed, of course, to learn about the subsurface, but also to guide the drilling operations. And the two things that we are most interested in doing is, one is mapping subsurface layering. We want to understand, for example, if we see an interesting outcrop with mineralogy that we could associate with the past presence of water. And we can analyze a sample from the surface, but we think that the real juicy science is going to be if we can access that very same formation 2 meters down. And so what we do with a GPR is we move the rover in a special type of pattern to create a three-dimensional map of how that outcrop manifests itself below the surface. And then we know how deep we have to go through regolith to penetrate the sedimentary layers we are interested in probing. The other thing that is very important for us is if there is a hard basalt boulder that would stop the drill, you know, we don't want to go there. I didn't mention this, but it takes us between 4 and 5 days to drill 2 meters into the subsurface. So it's an important investment from the point of view of operational resources. The GPR is able to tell us where we have obstacles that are, let's say, bigger than a football.
1: If it takes so long to do a single drill hole, how many different locations are you hoping to drill?
0: So the nominal mission is in the order of 7 months. I should mention that a nominal mission is what you pay for. So when you go to industry and you say, hey, I'm going to place a contract with you for a rover, this is what you guys have to guarantee. You have to guarantee my nominal mission. And that means that they are obliged to test for 5 to 10 times that duration all the components, depending on whether it's motors or hinges or various other gizmos.

0: example, deeper than 1.5 meters, and in two places. So if we find something particularly juicy, we want at those locations to do vertical surveys, which means collecting and analyzing samples at 50 centimeter intervals. So at 0, 50, 100, 150, and 200 centimeters to be able to tell how things change with depth.
1: I mean, if other past Mars rovers have been any indication, perhaps this is going to last a lot longer than we expect. So that's a good amount to get back, even just from a nominal mission. But fingers crossed, we'll get even more as, you know, maybe it goes into its extended mission, maybe.
0: Let's hope. So what I'll say is that our nominal mission was very optimistic. I mean, I don't think we're going to be able to do all that in 7 months. If there is any debugging to be done for things that may not be super peachy, or even just the first few weeks and couple of months where you learn how to become more efficient at operating the rover, that means we're going to go slower than what we predicted for the nominal mission. But we don't mind, because we use that to buy ourselves elbow room operationally. And that means that we have consumables to be able to go much, much longer. There are more ovens than what we expect to be able to use during the first 7 months. And so, as you say, if there is a possibility for an extended mission, we are well prepared for it.
1: Well, we've explored a few different locations on Mars, not to this depth, but we have rovers in other locations, Gale Crater and Jezero Crater. But this one is going to be landing in Oxyoplanum. And I understand it was like a 6-year-long selection process to figure out this location. Mm-hmm. So what makes this such a compelling place for a potentially life-detecting mission?
0: When we started the landing site selection process, there were the engineering constraints, because you need to land safely, otherwise you get no science. But for the scientific requirements, if I could summarize it in a way that is simple, we said all other things being equal, we want to go as far back in time as possible. And we said we don't want anything that is younger than 4 billion years. And to give you an idea, Gale is on average, because of course you have rocks of all kinds of ages, but it's about 3.6 billion, and Jezero is about 3.8. We didn't know where Perseverance was going to go when we did the landing site selection process or where we started it, but we knew, and we have learned a lot from Curiosity. And we wanted to go as far into the Noachian as possible, because we knew that that was the time when there was more water on Mars. Then, because our entry is parabolic, as was that of the Mer rovers, your landing ellipse is very long and thin. So it's something like 90 kilometers in length by 8 or 9 kilometers in width, which means that we needed a place where there was water, because we thought that would have been super important for life, or the life that we're hoping to detect if we get lucky. But it had to be present more or less anywhere in the landing ellipse. So we needed rocks that would be representative of a large body of water. And that's what we ended up going for. And that's one of the major hypotheses for the landing site. It's where one of the largest river systems on Mars, Kogum Valleys, ends. And between Oxia and the North Pole, there is nothing that would have acted as a barrier for water. So the hypothesis is that this could have been a coastal area for perhaps a large northern ocean. And the reason why we think Oxia was submerged at the time when the clays formed is there is a delta in the southeastern part of the landing ellipse that is 100 million years younger than the clay.

0: place we're landing on. And for that delta to have formed means that the sediments that were brought by the river had to have experienced a sudden stop when the river went into a larger body of water. And then they precipitated and formed the delta formations that we see today. There is a very nice paper that has come out last month that basically shows that the clays in Oxia and the clays in Marth valleys are connected. There's almost 300 kilometers between the two places. So basically, the phyllosilicates, the clays in Oxia, are not just a local expression, but rather a sign of a much larger thing that was happening, that was at least regional, and perhaps may have been, well, if not global, but interesting, a large area of Mars that involved this finely laminated place where the laminations are the rings on a tree trunk. Each one of them basically records an instant of deposition and wetting that happened 4 billion years ago. So it's a very interesting puzzle to try to put together.
1: That really is. And the fact that we have this location combined with the other locations that we've been on Mars is going to give us a much better picture, because even in recent months, we were talking about the complex organic molecules that Curiosity has found in Gale Crater. I was just speaking with one of the team members about how much I would love to know whether or not those similar kinds of organics are located somewhere else, whether or not that was just a localized phenomenon, or if they're all over Mars. And especially at an earlier point in Mars's history, it's going to be really interesting to be able to compare all these things together.
0: Indeed. But studying organic molecules on Mars is complicated, because we know there are cosmic organics that get delivered all the time. And those have nothing to do with life. They are basically the result of random reactions that happen in deep space. We have recently gotten the OSIRIS-REx samples from the Bennu asteroid, and they have been fantastic and so rich in organic molecules. So we can expect that some of that material may have been delivered to Mars over the many billion years. So if you like, looking for signs of life, it's a bit of a Sherlock Holmes endeavor, because you have to be able to disentangle what may have been the contribution from microorganisms that may have existed so many million years ago from this other cosmic signature. And if you think that some of those biosignatures, if there was life, also had to go through 4 billion years of exposure to the elements, then it's going to be an interesting nut to crack.
1: And I think that's what's so interesting about particularly the MOMA instrument you have on board, the Mars Organic Molecule Analyzer. You're not just like trying to figure out whether or not there's complex organic chemistry, but you're doing something even deeper, trying to understand the chirality of the molecules themselves. And for people who are kind of unfamiliar with this concept, can you just briefly explain what chirality is?
0: Sure. There are some organic molecules that are very important for life, like, for example, amino acids, which are the building block of proteins, and sugars, which we need, that if you make them in the lab, you get 50% of the left-handed configuration and 50% of the right-handed configuration. This means that if you assemble these molecules, whether it's in the lab or in deep space, you expect to have equal amounts of the two possible configurations, the two-handedness. But life doesn't work like that at all. Life assembles the molecules it needs from basic ingredients, and so it only makes what it requires. And in the case of terrestrial life, it turns out that we are built from left-handed amino acids and right-handed sugars, with some exceptions. But for the most part, it's like that. So if you look for traces of life on Earth, you find that the amino acids are left-handed. And it is only when they start to degrade after things have died and the cells, you know, the membranes rupture and all that they had in the cytoplasm gets spilled into the geologic record, that as they degrade, these molecules racemize. So they become again 50-50. So if you were to land on Mars and you look for organic molecules and you do detect this chiral excess, then that's a very, very important clue that you may have hit the jackpot. And in the past, we were not so sure, because when you look at meteorites on Earth, whether you collect them in Antarctica or in the Moroccan desert, some of them we know come from Mars, others from other bodies. In some cases, we could detect a bit of enantiomeric excess, so a bit more of one handedness than the other. And so we were a bit concerned with that. But OSIRIS-REx and Hayabusa, which got measurements from organics obtained from the asteroids, those are racemic. They are exactly 50-50. And this is great, because it's telling us that those excesses we were seeing on meteorites on Earth probably had to do with terrestrial contamination. I mean, there's so much life on Earth that it's very, very easy to get a bit of that into the samples we want to study. So indeed, chirality is a very, very important biosignature. And as you mentioned, on the MoMA instrument, when we use the gas chromatograph part of the instrument, we have four columns, and one of them is a chiral column that will allow us to tell if some of the organic molecules have a chiral excess.
1: We'll be right back with the rest of my interview with Jorge Vago after this short break.
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1: That's so exciting, not just for the potential of telling us more about whether or not life did exist on the past there, but also there's a clue there, which is that if it's the same chirality as we expect here on Earth, that tells us something. And if it's different, that tells us a whole other thing, right? So this is like a really deep way to probe the history of life on another world, if we can find signatures of that. And if we don't, that's also very interesting.
0: Yeah. So when Phoenix landed in 2008, he had the first wet chemistry lab, and they were trying to look for organic molecules and having a tough time. When they started analyzing in the wet chemistry lab the samples they collected from the surface, for the first time, they detected the presence of perchlorates. And perchlorates are these exotic oxidants that don't exist in many places on Earth, because you need a lot of UV light and a source of chlorinated molecules in order to produce perchlorates. And they're very easily washed by liquid water. But when Phoenix found perchlorates, initially they were considered to be a curiosity. But then Curiosity also detected chlorinated molecules. And in between, people went and looked at the results of the Viking landers and remembered that they had found chloromethane and dichloromethane on the Viking landers. And slowly, people pieced together what was happening. And that is that these perchlorates are pervasive on Mars. Because there is not much of an atmosphere to speak of, the UV light reaching Mars is much stronger than the one reaching our planet. And so this UV photochemistry is able to produce oxidants that we don't find very often on Earth. And among those are these perchlorate salts. And what happens is that all the missions that we have sent to Mars to look for organic molecules so far have used the same method, which is you get a bit of Mars sample in an oven, you heat the oven, and you desorb the organic molecules and then study them. But what happens is that these perchlorates, which are normally inert, as soon as you heat perchlorates above 150 degrees, they dissociate and liberate the four oxygens they have, which then are free to go monkey around and oxidize anything they find. And so most of the organic molecules, they will turn into CO2. But then the chlorine that is left behind says, I also want to combine with somebody. And so looks for, you know, what is the simplest organic I can find? Methane. So it will latch onto methane and produce these chlorinated organics, which were found by the Vikinglanders and were also seen by Curiosity. So one thing that we learned from Curiosity that we want to find a solution for is what to do if you know ahead of time that you're going to have perchlorates mixed in with your sample. So in MoMA, we have 32 ovens, and those do the analysis as was done in previous missions by using pyrolysis, that is, by using heat or high temperature to desorb organics. But to work around the perchlorate problem, for the first time, we are bringing what is called laser desorption mass spectrometry. So we have this UV laser that fires trains of pulses, and this does very soft ionization of the sample and is able to extract the organics without actually perturbing or doing anything to the perchlorates. And this works particularly well for the bigger organic molecules, which are the ones that are more diagnostic, because it's only life that can make relatively complicated organic molecules.
1: Still very startling how complex a lot of these organics are, even just on, you know, Ryugu and Bennu as an example. So getting even more complicated things out of Mars is just absolutely amazing. But first we have to get there, which is a whole journey, right? And you said that you've been working on this since, you know, 2002. It's been a long journey to get there, but we finally have a potential launch vehicle. Can you talk a little bit about what that launch is going to look like when it finally happens?
0: Sure. I should explain this because people are used to having missions to Mars take about 9 months to get there. And ours is going to take longer. And I would like to explain why. So if we would take the normal trajectory, we would arrive during the winter time. So this is not very good for a rover that uses solar panels to gather its energy. So what we're going to go do instead is we're going to launch, but instead of going directly to Mars, we're going 1.5 times around the sun. So the first launch trajectory, the one in September, launches, goes to the orbit of Mars, but Mars is not there. So we just keep on going around the sun one more time, and then we get to the orbit of Mars again. Mars is waiting for us to land. The second window is cleverer. So what it does is we launch and we go to Mars, and Mars is there waiting for us, but we don't land. We do a gravity swing. We come out of the ecliptic much faster, and then we go around the sun again, and we land at the right time of the year. And that's why we gain those months.
1: Wow, that is like a long journey, but I mean, it makes sense. Are we not waiting for a different time of year or a different year itself to launch just because of launch timing and windows, essentially?
0: Well, it turns out that if we were to wait the next 26 months, the opportunity is much less attractive. So this is the better one to use. And if we do that 1.5 times, what is called a T3 trajectory, because that number, it's how many half revolutions you do around the sun. So the first one is a T1, and this one that is a bit delayed is a T3. If we use this T3 trajectory in 2028, then that puts us on the surface in mid-spring. So we have the rest of spring and all of summer to have our mission on.
1: Mm-hmm. Oh, this is going to be so exciting to get there. But it's, you know, 2028 by the time this thing finally launches. And the mission has gone through a significant evolution in terms of its launch and landing plans. You've had to redesign quite a lot. So where does the mission currently stand in readiness for its actual launch?
0: So at the moment, we are working together with SpaceX, because we're launching on a Falcon Heavy, to do what is called the spacecraft composite environmental test. Basically, is once you have your spacecraft elements ready, you want to make sure that they will meet the launch environment in terms of vibrations and also in terms of the sound induced vibrations, which is something people perhaps don't know about. It's not only the vibration that you get from the engines and through the landing structure, but the actual screaming of the rocket as it launches produces so much pressure in the air that that also is a cause of concern that you have to test.
1: There's so much you have to test in order to actually get into space. I love all the videos of shaking spacecraft to see, to make sure they don't shatter themselves apart. But there's also the planetary protection concern in this case, because this is a biology-seeking mission, essentially. How do you make sure that the pieces of the spacecraft are sterilized enough, especially on these long timescales as you're building it, so that we don't accidentally detect Earth life while we're on Mars?
0: It was handled in two different ways. So the spacecraft itself, the parts that will not touch the samples and do not concern themselves with a search for life, those are dry heat sterilized to kill any bugs, and they're assembled in a clean room under pretty clean conditions. So normally, a normal clean room is an ISO 7 class. And here we have, inside the clean room, we have a special tent where conditions are even cleaner and where people have to dress as astronauts, more or less, to go in, where we actually build the spacecraft, the rover. But the actual parts that concern themselves with the sample, those were put through a much more rigorous building process. We have what is called a glove box train. And these are chambers where you cannot get in, but you actually have these special gloves that you put your hands through so you can work with the things inside. But in this case, it had 4 stages. So it means that every stage was cleaner and more stringent than the previous one. So every single nut, bolt, piece had to be dry heat sterilized, labeled, and put through that glove box train. And it basically took 6 months for anything to go from the clean to the super clean to the ultra clean, until it would get to a place where the analytical laboratory was assembled. It took 1.5 years to go through the process and build it up. And then once it was done and it was taken out, The analytical laboratory is divided in two parts. The lower deck has what is called the ultra-clean zone, and that is pressurized. It's 100 millibars above ambient pressure, and is periodically purged with ultra-clean argon. And we take plugs from the atmosphere to make sure that it stays ultra-clean. And in the upper layer of the analytical laboratory are the instruments that look into the ultra-clean zone through windows to make sure that they don't break the cleanliness. With the exception of MoMA. MoMA is the only one that has to be connected to the actual gas volume inside. So the inlet is kept sealed and it will only be opened on Mars. And as I mentioned, roughly every month, we take a plug of gas and we look at what's in there to make sure that it stays clean. Having said that it's ultra clean, it doesn't mean there are no organic molecules. There are some organic molecules because, for example, the gas chromatograph columns of the MoMA instrument, they themselves have organic molecules in what is called the solid phase, and they degrade, so we can see those molecules, but we know where they come from. They're from the instrument itself. So I just want to clarify that when I say that something is ultra clean, it doesn't mean that there's absolutely no organic molecules in the background. The trick is you make it as clean as you humanly can, and then you have that organic background well characterized so that once we land on Mars and we open the analytical laboratory, we can check what it is we have there before we actually start the search for, you know, what Mars may have on hold for us.
1: It's such a complex process, but if you do it right, it gives you the opportunity to basically get into one of the deepest questions humanity has ever asked, right? Are we alone in the universe? Did life exist in another world in our solar system? It's some fundamental science that could completely change the way we see ourselves in the context of the universe. So it's worth going through all these steps, even if it's wildly complicated and a labor of love to make sure it's all sterilized. But for you personally, if we did find some indication from this rover that there might have been life on Mars, and we can't just do that with a single mission, but if we did find some clue to that, what would it mean to you personally?
0: Well, it would be the conclusion, the happy conclusion to many, many years of work, not just from me, but from the 300 plus scientists that have been for so long working and trying to put this mission together. And as you say, very often people ask me, so what are the chances that you're going to find life? And over the years, I've tried to break it down in probabilities. And I say, I think that if everything works well and we land safely and the rover works as we hope it will, I think there's 100% chance that we're going to find organic molecules because, you know, Curiosity found them and other missions have found them. I think because the subsurface has such great promise for the preservation of organic molecules, I give it a perhaps 50% that we may find something that is perhaps suggestive, but that we will be able to prove that there was life at the landing site. I give that, you know, perhaps a 10%. I think that to be sure, we will need to bring back samples and have the chance to study them on Earth, because we can do so much more in a lab on Earth than what we can do, even with the best missions that we can try to put together and work remotely. Robotic missions are amazing, but they do have some limitations. I'm a strong believer also on bringing samples back. As we did from Ryugu and you see the amazing results that we have gotten from those.
1: fingers crossed someday. We're all hoping for that, right? Because if the ultimate goal is not only to understand whether or not Mars had life, but also maybe potentially send humans there, we're going to need some samples back first, not just to understand the perchlorates, because those are deadly for humans, but to understand everything else that's just sitting there on Mars waiting for us to discover. So this is one next step in that journey, and I'm so excited to see what this rover discovers. Thank you so much, Jorge.
0: Thank you so much for having me here.
1: The Rosalind Franklin rover won't be able to talk to Earth on its own. It has no direct communications link back to home. Instead, it relies on a spacecraft that's already been quietly orbiting Mars for nearly a decade, the ExoMars Trace Gas Orbiter, which launched back in March of 2016. The orbiter is going to serve as the rover's lifeline, relaying the data back to Earth once it lands. But it's also been doing amazing science while it's been in orbit around Mars. Here's Dr. Bruce Betts, our chief scientist, to tell us more. Hey, Bruce.
6: Hey, Sarah.
1: Talking about a new rover on Mars soon. That's so exciting.
6: What?
1: Now, we've been waiting for this rover for so long, and I remember being so excited about it back when the ExoMars program got started. And this is something that we didn't actually get a chance to talk about.
6: 19th century.
1: Well, I mean, yeah. Oh, man, that my millennial heart breaks every time I hear that one. But
6: that was the 20th century.
1: God, long, long ago. But we didn't actually get a chance to talk about it when we were having the conversation about this big missing piece, which is the Trace Gas Orbiter, the ExoMars orbiter that's already at Mars, which I wish I'd brought up in the conversation.
6: Yeah, the Rosalind Franklin rover needs a way to communicate its data back to Earth, and it does so by communicating probably primarily with the Trace Gas Orbiter. And then that relays the information. So this is something that NASA's done with their landers and rovers for a long time. And in fact, I believe the radio systems on the Trace Gas Orbiter and on the Rosalind Franklin rover are provided by NASA. They're the Electra radio communications package. Basically, you get much higher data rates because the orbiter is comparatively close, and then it can use its bigger antenna and also communicate with Earth over time. Mostly orbiters are in polar or near polar orbits, and usually you get a couple passes per day, but I believe that's what they've got planned with Trace Gas Orbiter. And it'll only be 14 years old in orbit or something, which, you know, hey, they've got the European Space Agency's Mars Express has been there since 2003, still working, and Mars Odyssey, NASA's Mars Odyssey since 2001.
1: Yeah, so I think what's really cool about this is not just that it's in place and is going to be relaying all this information back from the orbiter, but it's actually been doing science for all those years that it's been waiting for its rover friend. So what has it taught us so far about the Martian atmosphere?
6: Its primary mission is science.
1: Science!
6: Looking for trace gases, which sounds unimportant, but turns out to be very scientifically important. Most notably, looking for methane, which is on Earth. Most of the methane put into the atmosphere is from critters. A technical term for life. And so there were reports and have been reports of finding methane in the Mars atmosphere, both ground-based and at Mars, but kind of near the edge of the data being a lot of noise compared to the signal, and also transient, which would be more interesting because it's either geology that's active or life that's active. But TGO has not seen any methane, I believe, since I last heard. And so it's kind of a difference. And it was specifically designed to look for that. So I tend to believe it offhand. And they also have been doing other stuff. So they study other atmospheric things. They've done some surface work. They've got a neutron detector that detects hydrogen in the upper meter or so of the surface, which can be from water ice, and so is intriguing. And so it's a good thing to remember that there's all sorts of science going on at Mars and all sorts of spacecraft in orbit as well as on the surface. They're doing great stuff.
1: And now the Trace Gas Orbiter will someday soon, and I say soon as in, you know, 4 years from now, we'll finally have a friend.
6: Yeah, and that's going to be exciting. Looking forward to the rover.
1: Oh yeah, man. I mean, I want to know how all of those organic detection experiments go and how they compare to what Curiosity and, you know, Perseverance have been finding. Because if we can compare across all these different places of Mars, there's so much that we can learn. But again, I'm going to have to be patient. It's the thing about planetary science. It's like I want so badly to see these things happen. I just have to be patient, Sarah.
6: Yes, happens on very long time frames. But then they come and go and you're like, wow, that was a lot of years. What happened?
1: I mean, this is why I end up anthropomorphizing these things. And I know you hate it, but I just get so attached. I love their adventures.
6: No, that's great. Your enthusiasm is one for the ages. Let us go on to Random Sprigs. Rewind.
1: Kind of sounds like you were yawning your way through that.
6: No, I'm excited. I love this one because it's so out there. On Pluto. Let's go back to Pluto. And hang with me. And there's a lot of approximation here. A lot of is so approximately. But approximately on Pluto, an average, this is a funny concept, an average weight woman would weigh about the same as an average weight newborn baby on Earth.
1: Dude. That's a cool comparison, but also makes me feel like you could sneeze and fly away. I wonder how far I could jump. Space Olympics on Pluto. That would be sweet.
6: Yeah. All the ices, you could have different events, cross country, carbon dioxide, ice skiing and downhill methane. It'd be wild.
1: That'd be cool.
6: All right. Here's looking forward to Rosalind Franklin and wishing best wishes to all the rovers that are there. Everybody go out there, look up the night sky and think about happy, happy roving dogs and cats and rovers. Roof. Thank you and good night.
1: We've reached the end of this week's episode of Planetary Radio. 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Josh Doyle composed our theme, which is arranged and performed by Peter Schlosser. My name is Sarah El Ahmed, the host and producer of Planetary Radio. 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

I want to tell you about Grassroots Radio and KBFG. Comes off the Norse home on Finney Ridge, cool and slow with plenty of precision. Across from the zoo with a backbeat narrow and hard to master. Some call it heavenly in its brilliance, others mean and rueful of conventional radio. I love the friends I have gathered together on this thin raft. We have constructed high-rise condos in honor of our escaping. This is the land where Ivar dies.

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2: 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My name is Steve Scrovan, along with my co-host, David Feldman. How's it going, David?
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2: And our intrepid producer, Hannah Feldman. Hello, Hannah.
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2: And the man of the hour. Guess who that is? Ralph Nader. Hello, Ralph.
5: Hello, everybody.
2: Ralph, we want to remind listeners of our offer to get Matthew Ho's Armistice Day speech. Tell us about that.
5: Yes. Matthew Ho, who's a 10-year Marine veteran in Iraq and Afghanistan, is disabled, made an address at a historic church in downtown Boston last fall, which I see as the greatest speech by a veteran since Smedley Butler wrote his War is a Racket, the most decorated Marine general in history, back in the late 1930s. And we're offering it in print free to anybody who writes in 2 weeks. So last week we got a good response. There's 1 week left, listeners. You can get this print by Matthew Ho, and it is a tremendous eye-opener to a lot of people about war and peace and the way veterans are edified for propaganda purposes by the Pentagon and the military-industrial complex. And Steve will tell you how to get it.
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2: On today's program, we welcome back economist Dean Baker, and we will discuss a number of issues on which he has been elaborating in a series of articles in Money Trail. One of those issues is Social Security. Yes, a very important question. If budget hawks in Congress insist on maintaining that Social Security poses a big problem for the federal budget, why aren't they screaming from the rafters about Trump's proposed military budget, which is more than twice as big? The other issue is government fraud, waste, and abuse. Elon Musk was supposed to be solving that problem for us, but it turns out they were looking for fraud in all the wrong places, among the poor, when it was right in front of them all along, among the rich and powerful. Next up, we welcome back journalist and ocean activist David Helvarg. He's the founder and executive director of Blue Frontier, an ocean policy and media group, and he's also the author of the new book, Forest of the Sea, The Remarkable Life and Imperiled Future of Kelp. We'll talk to him about why kelp forests need our protection. As always, somewhere in the middle, we'll check in with our tireless corporate crime reporter, Russell Mokhiber. But first, the fraud was coming from inside the House, the White House. David.
3: Dean Baker is a senior economist at the Center for Economic and Policy Research, where he authors Beat the Press, his regular commentary on economic reporting. He has written several books, including Getting Back to Full Employment, A Better Bargain for Working People, The End of Loser Liberalism, Making Markets Progressive, False Profits Recovering from the Bubble Economy, and The Conservative Nanny State, How the Wealthy Use the Government to Stay Rich and Get Richer. Welcome back to the Ralph Nader Radio Hour, Dean Baker.
6: Thanks a lot for having me on.
5: Yeah, welcome back, Dean. You can see from David's introduction that you deal with basic economic issues, distributable issues, and how the conservative capitalists use the government for their own ends, a kind of corporate socialism. Well, you've recently written a very provocative column. You have compared the Trump increase in the Pentagon budget of $500 billion or more with politicians saying, we can't afford to increase the Social Security Trust Fund. Can you explain clearly, as you usually do, to our listeners, the thrust of your article?
6: Yeah, I mean, one of the points I've made, not just in this context, but many, many other contexts, that people will hear big numbers. They'll hear $300 billion. Sometimes even the foreign aid budget was $25 billion. And they'll go, oh, my God, that's a lot of money. That's money out of my pocket. It's buzzing the government deficit, whatever. That's because they haven't given it any context. And I'm not blaming people for not knowing the budget. People have jobs. They have day jobs. I'm an economist. I'm looking at the budget all the time. That's not most people. And what I always say is that reporters should take the responsibility to put these numbers in a context that make them meaningful for the people who read them, people who hear them on the radio or TV. So we have this projected shortfall, and it's a reasonable projection now, I'd say, because we're only a few years out, going to have a deficit of around $300 billion a year. Is that a lot of money? Well, it's not trivial, a little less than 1% of GDP. But you have Donald Trump puts on the table, he wants to increase military spending by $500 billion. So, I mean, maybe he won't get that. I sure hope he doesn't get it. But in any case, if we could, in any conceivable world, afford to pay $500 billion to increase the military budget, surely we can afford to pay $300 billion to ensure that everyone gets their Social Security benefits. So it's just a case, put it in context. I'm not going to say it's a small number. It isn't. But it's smaller. $300 billion is smaller than $500 billion. And that's really not a disputable point.
5: Of course, Trump didn't break it down into why the generals need another $500 billion to go from $1 trillion to $1.5 trillion military budget, which is over half of the operating expenditures of the entire federal government. The operating expenditures like Department of Agriculture, Department of Treasury, Department of State, Department of Interior. That's one context that should be placed before the American people. And it's also unaudited. The Pentagon is violating every year since 1992 a congressional requirement on all agencies to present annual audited budgets to the Congress. And they have not done that. They've tried to do it recently. It's cost hundreds of millions of dollars to outside accounting firms, and they haven't passed muster. This, for example, the Army doesn't even know where a lot of its positions are around the world. The Air Force doesn't know where its parts are in warehouses around the world. It's totally chaotic, totally wasteful, and huge cost overruns by the greedy military contractors like the F-35 plane and Lockheed Martin. Now, it's very important that you bring that into the public discussion, especially on Capitol Hill, because the Democrats and Republicans in recent years have actually increased the military budget beyond what the generals have asked for. It's a bipartisan increase, and they don't even really have rigorous appropriation hearings on the proposed military budget by the president anymore. It's just pushed through Congress. So if you had a good response to pitting the military budget increase up against the need to shore up Social Security, which, of course, is for the people, and it's rigorously audited, and it has very few percent administrative costs, and these Americans need it to live on, and they spend it almost entirely. They don't hoard it. Elaborate that. I would think that you got a pretty good response.
6: If you can get the two placed side by side, apart from the military contractors, and I guess a few people really love the military for whatever reason, I don't think many people would say, oh, yes, we should be increasing the military budget like that. And your points are exactly right. I mean, there's so much waste in there. And if you go back to when Elon Musk was running around with Doge and he's going around, oh, we're going to get waste, fraud, and abuse. Well, mostly they were looking at the places where, I'm not going to say there was none, but there clearly was not a lot. If you want to get waste, fraud, and abuse, take your chainsaw to the Pentagon because it's all over the place, but Musk never touched it. And it's unfortunate that we just can't get it framed that way. So they'll find someone who got Medicaid that wasn't eligible because their income was too high last month and make a big deal about that and yell fraud, fraud, especially if the person's black. But with the military, God, everywhere there's millions of dollars, sometimes hundreds of million dollars. Donald Trump Jr. just signed up with a firm producing drones that just got a $600 million contract from the Pentagon. This is everywhere. But unfortunately, they do their best to shield it from public examination.
5: Yeah. And there's another difference as well, is that the military budget increase proposed by tyrant Trump is not paid for. It just increases the federal debt and passes it on to our children and grandchildren. Whereas Social Security is paid for. Every month, there are deductions from tens of millions of workers' paychecks, for example. Comment on that.
6: Yeah, well, we have a designated tax for Social Security. Again, that will fall short. It's projected to fall short, I should say, as of 2032. But it has been entirely paid for. So every cent that's been paid out in benefits since the program got started in the late 30s was paid for through the designated tax. So we're all paying this tax. We see it in our paychecks, or see it come out of our paychecks, I should say. And that's been the case for 90 years now. And By contrast with the Pentagon, it just, you write the check and there's nothing to offset that. There's no claim that there's some designated tax for that. So in that sense, the larger the military budget, yeah, it absolutely does increase the deficit.
5: Here's another article you wrote that should be an eye-opener. He takes apart DOGE, the criminal enterprise rampaging through the federal government last year, headed by felon Elon Musk. And they promised $2 trillion of savings. And, you know, they just wrecked one agency after another, particularly the Agency for International Development. Can you tell us in summary fashion the kind of wreckage and how it affected lives overseas and lives and livelihoods here in America?
6: Yeah, I mean, Musk openly took pleasure in laying off workers, that we have all these government workers that weren't doing anything. And yeah, big bureaucracy, of course, you're going to find two, three, four, whatever. There's someone who's going to, and that's not true just in government. Go to Microsoft, go to any major corporation. Sure, in a big bureaucracy, there'll be someone's not doing their job. Odds are Elon Musk didn't find those people. He threw out a lot of people, career people, people who've been in these agencies for 10, 20 years, and just said, oh, you're out on the street. And basically his guys admitted this. They didn't know what the hell they were doing. But where it had the biggest consequences, I mean, I'm sure we'll see it other places, but is with foreign aid. He just got a big kick out of that. USAID, he just shut it down. He boasted about that. He goes, last weekend I fed USAID into the wood chopper. That's almost verbatim what he said. Now, what this meant was that you have people, and again, you could find waste in that program just like any other program, but this is a program that provided millions of people with medicine, with nutrition, with healthcare, and suddenly they couldn't get it. And the biggest deal there was the PREPAR program, the president's program for aid in Africa, set up under George W. Bush. So this is a bipartisan program, and it saved millions, probably tens of millions of people's lives by providing them with medicine for HIV. It had been a deadly disease. We developed medicines. I know Ralph worked on this, so I'm getting it set up, that we provided them medicines that are low cost. They were charging $15,000 a year here, but they were able to get generic versions, charged $200 to $300 a year, and literally provided millions of people with the drugs that allowed them to live normal lives. And Elon Musk was boasting, he killed that program. That's great. But millions of people, I mean, thankfully, I don't think it's millions yet, but if that program doesn't get restarted or funded somewhere else, you're going to see millions of people lose their lives.
5: Well, they know some of the death counts. Boston University researchers estimated over 600,000 in Africa died because of cutoffs by aid. You know, we're talking about, for example, tuberculosis medicine. We're talking about AIDS medicine. Little children dying because they don't get enough food supplements. And as you say, the budget of AID was peanuts. It's a few days budget of the Pentagon. And Musk had glee. He literally had glee in doing this. The level of sadism that Musk and Trump portrayed in those months when DOGE wildcatters rampaged through one agency and department after another like a juggernaut of destruction. I don't think it's ever come close to anything like that happening in American history. But the amazing thing that they've gotten away with is they're championing themselves as fighters against government fraud. And here's how they define fraud. They define fraud as Medicaid recipients who cheat or food supplement recipients who cheat. The real big fraud is corporate fraud on the government, on Medicare, on Medicaid. The estimate that I heard a few years ago is by the government is that commercial fraud by criminal billing practices has stole $60 billion with a B from Medicare in 1 year. And they did the same type of fraudulent billing for Medicaid, and government contracts, the military contractors are full of all kinds of shenanigans, as you pointed out. Now, here's a figure by the nation's leading expert on healthcare billing fraud, Malcolm Sparrow, a professor at Harvard University and applied mathematician. He estimated years ago, conservatively, that 10% of all healthcare expenses go down the drain due to billing fraud and abuse. That is, the vendors, the companies selling the services or receiving outsourcing contracts by the government, are cheating and looting the taxpayer who is supporting these benefit programs. And that amounts to over $400 billion this year, at least 10% of all healthcare expenditures. And Mehmet Oz, who's in charge of Medicare and Medicaid programs in the Department of Health and Human Services under Robert Kennedy Jr., as we speak, has not latched on to that. I've brought that to his attention through his immediate assistance, but he displayed interest, but I haven't heard from him. That's the real fraud, isn't it? In your article, you say the wealthy commit more fraud.
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6: Explain. Yeah, absolutely. And, you know, the story that you have the beneficiaries, are it literally doesn't even make sense. So you think about that with Medicaid. So we're saying we have people on Medicaid that are committing fraud. No one gets a check from Medicaid. What would that even mean? Like, you signed up for Medicaid and you weren't eligible. So that would mean that they might be making a payment to a doctor or a hospital that they don't actually have to make because you didn't qualify. I'm sure that happens sometimes, but it's not like someone's living high on the hog because they were able to get Medicaid to pay for their doctor's visit when it actually shouldn't have. Again, that's not zero, but my God, all the things, you know, just as you're saying, Ralph, we have billions that are going out to insurers, to hospitals that are ripping off the government, and they're worried that some guy, some woman has put down something wrong. And half the time, it's just an honest mistake. I mean, I've made mistakes on it. I had a PhD in economics. People have less education. Maybe they don't read that well. Yeah, they're going to make mistakes. And that's what we're worried about.
5: Well, Robert Weissman recently testified for the Senate on Trump's administration and fraud. And he showed that Trump and his Trumpsters are the ones who are committing fraud, producing fraud, covering up fraud, not the poor people around the country they claim are ripping off these benefit programs, as you've just mentioned. Give some examples here of Senator Rick Scott.
6: Yeah, who, I was just going to mention Rick Scott. He was the CEO of United Health, which is now, I don't know if it was true at the time, but it is the largest health insurer in the country. And anyhow, they paid a settlement of $1.7 billion. You can't say they actually were forced to pay a fine. They agreed to pay a settlement of $1.7 billion. But what you can say is companies don't just pay out $1.7 billion. They paid out $1.7 billion because they knew that they stood to lose a lot more if it actually went to trial. So he was the CEO of United Health at the time. And again, he's sitting in the Senate, U.S. Senator, and he'll get up there and yell about fraud. Well, he knows about fraud. He did a lot of it.
5: For sure. He was rewarded by Florida voters and elected governor of Florida before he became a U.S. senator. Once again, showing that voters are not doing their homework. This was widely publicized in Florida, this company's defrauding of Medicaid. But see, if Trump really wanted to go after fraud, why would he fire 17 inspector generals in the first week of his administration in January 2025? Explain that.
6: Yeah, that was something that was infuriating. Didn't get anywhere near the attention it deserved. So the inspector generals, they don't generally get that much attention because they're not supposed to. They're not politicians. But these are people that oversee departments, agencies, and pretty much, there might be an exception, but pretty much every department has an inspector general associated with it. If you want to get rid of fraud, these are the people that have been doing it. They've been doing this in many cases 10, 20, 30 years. They have staff. They know what they're doing. They know where the problems are. And one of the stories with the pandemic, the Paycheck Protection Program, there was around $200 billion in fraudulent payments discovered by the Inspector General of the Small Business Administration. He was one of the people who was fired by Trump in the first week

0: That's not their fault.
1: Well, he also fired them illegally. He didn't follow the statutory procedures of providing notice to Congress, etc. So he's firing the watchdogs in one department after another, or putting in, you know, cronies in their place after he fires the authentically confirmed by the U.S. Senate.
0: Exactly. They put in a provision because he did this some in his first term, and they put it in, they changed the law to say that you cannot fire an inspector general without, I forget exactly, you have to provide notice. I forget the time period. You have to give notice, a cause. And he didn't do that. I think in any of the cases, there might have been one or two where he did, but in most of the cases, he did not.
1: And you mentioned in your article one of Trump's cardinal characteristics, which is he pardons violent criminals and he pardons fraudulent convicted criminals. Explain that.
0: Yeah, well, he's taken the pardon power of the president, which is in the Constitution. So in fairness, it's there. But he's taken that to extremes that no president's ever done anything like that. So we go back through prior presidents, and it's become kind of a tradition in their last month or so in office. They go through a list of people. There's a process. They have a committee in the Justice Department that reviews them, and they make recommendations to the president. And usually the president follows their recommendations, not say 100%, because sometimes someone will be recommended for pardon. They don't do it, or they recommend someone who they chose otherwise. But generally, it's something done late in the term, right at the end of the term, and to a limited number of people. Trump has taken this to a whole nother level, where he's just pardoned people left and right. He famously pardoned all the January 6th people. Many of them were convicted of violent crimes, attacking police officers, destroying parts of the Capitol. He pardoned all those people. And then he's had this ongoing process where you have people that have committed, we were talking about fraud, many cases convicted of stealing hundreds of millions, even over a billion in one case. I'm forgetting the specifics of it. And it turns out most of these people have made contributions to Donald Trump's political action committee. So basically, he's selling pardons and selling pardons to people who commit fraud, people who commit violent crime. Not the sort of thing we've ever seen. Again, we can go back and see some questionable pardons, but nothing remotely on the scale of what we're seeing with Trump.
1: Which gets us to Trump and his family's own corruption, which is at record highs, blatant, open, shameless. And it's the subject, by the way, of a brand new book called MAGA Inc., The Enrichment of Trump and His Cronies. You've been following this. A lot of people are vague about what the nature of this corruption is. It's not money in envelopes sent to a high government official surreptitiously. It's much more meticulous, sweeping, orchestrated. Can you give our listeners some idea of the nature of that self-enrichment, corruption, and the violation of the Emoluments Clause in the Constitution?
0: Well, he's basically operating businesses out of the White House. The most obvious one is Trump crypto coin, that people want favors from him. They buy millions of dollars. I think someone bought $100 million of his crypto coin. So that's like basically just give me money, buy my crypto coin. So you're seeing that, but he has any number of other scams. The UFC fight, the ultimate mixed martial arts that they had on the White House lawn last week. He has an interest in that. He owns, I don't know exactly what percent, but he owns shares in that. He owns shares in any number of companies that he contracts with. He has the government contract with. So we've never seen that sort of level of abuse. Generally, a president puts their assets in a blind trust. There might be some exceptions, but that's been the case for through my lifetime. I'll just say, again, going back further, I don't know what Franklin Roosevelt did or whatever, but generally, it's been the pattern. Whatever wealth they had, they put aside. They didn't know whether their actions were helping or hurting their wealth. That's not the case with Trump. He knows exactly where his money is, and he's constantly giving contracts to companies where he has a stake in them. And again, none of that's hidden. We don't have to do any investigation. It's all right out in the open.
1: Well, as Citizens for Tax Justice pointed out years ago, if you restored the corporate and wealthy tax rates to the tax rates in the prosperous 1960s, you would raise hundreds of billions of dollars. You wouldn't have so much federal deficit. But it's just going in the opposite direction, and the Democratic Party is not making it a number one issue, even though, by the way, the polls show that 85% or more of the American people, that includes a lot of conservative voters, want to raise, or I would say restore, the very undertaxed, super wealthy, and corporations. So you got a left-right coalition, and the Jeffries and Schumer aren't picking up on it. How do you explain that?
0: Well, I

0: It's spoiler. You know the answer to that, Ralph. It's campaign contributors that they're counting. They need money for their elections, and a lot of those people who are going to give the money don't want to pay higher taxes. So I think that's the story there.
1: Well, if the Democrats win in November and they take control of the House and or the Senate, as they should, against the most corrupt GOP in history, are they going to be ready, like the Heritage Foundation's 900-page report telling the Republicans when they won in 2024 what kind of legislation to pass, what kind of laws to repeal? Or are the Democrats going to simply clap their hands and proceed business as usual? Do you see any of the groups that you're related to or that you've worked with putting forth a proposal even before November as to what the Democrats should be obligated to do, starting with public hearings and legislation?
0: Well, a lot of people are putting forward proposals. I think the more important thing is the power. And we just saw this last night, actually. It's a great story that you have progressive Democrats that are challenging the mainstream. And in New York City, there were three progressive Democrats that won congressional seats. They won the nomination, but all but certain means they'll win the congressional seat in November against very centrist mainstream Democrats. So the bigger thing is going to be the political battle. I remember years ago, I was at a conference and we were talking about the Powell memo. For people who don't know, this is something written by Justice Powell before he was on the Supreme Court. It's in 71 there about how the business community has to unite and beat back the liberals, people like Ralph, who are causing too much trouble. And anyhow, it outlined how they should go about and do it. And much of it was followed. And they were very successful in beating back the liberals. So anyhow, someone at the conference said, well, we need our own Powell memo. And then someone responded and said, we have a Powell memo, many of them. And I'd say that there are a lot of really good proposals. So I have proposals, other people have proposals. The problem is the power. So can you defeat the Jeffries, the Nancy Pelosi's? She's, of course, leading personally. But the point is, you have this centrist group that has dominated the party, controlled the party for decades. And it's a question of beating them back. And if you have enough people, Mamdani, AOC, Bernie Sanders, if you have enough people coming from the left and they have support in the country, then you'll move things. So the key thing is the political power. But we have the ideas. We have the policies.
1: Do you believe that the Democrats will recognize that a lot of the proposals we're talking about have left-right support? Conservative, liberal families want the same thing for their children, for public services, for upgrading public works, creating jobs, de-bloating the military budget. You think they recognize that?
0: I think there is a recognition of it. I think they're being very, I don't know if pragmatic is the best word for this, but they're saying, okay, I know that's where the votes are, but on the other hand, we need however many million to run for Senate, for this House seat, for whatever it might be. And the people that we're counting on getting it from don't want to hear those things. So that's a really big problem. It's very deep in our political structure that money has incredibly outsized influence.
1: Every time an election year comes, the Democrats don't talk about campaign finance reform because they don't want to unilaterally disarm. And it just gets worse and worse as the PACs, the corporate PACs, get bigger, richer, and more secretive in how they spend their money for or against candidates.
0: Even more important, that's the media. The media has always been corporate controlled. So it's not as though you had left wingers controlling CBS and, you know, the New York Times, whatever you might point to as the media. But you're seeing it being taken over by extreme right wingers. So Larry Ellison, who's a Trumper, or his son, I guess, David Ellison, now controls CBS. And he put in Barry White, who's a total Trumper, running CBS News. And they might take over CNN. They're going to do the same thing there. We already had Rupert Murdoch, of course, has been started Fox News, controlling it for decades. So we're seeing the right take over the media, and that's a very, very serious problem. At the same time, the rest of the media is like under siege because their traditional model of being paid for by advertising, here I'm thinking newspapers, that's gone through the floor because all the advertising's on the web, going to Facebook, Google, whatever. So that's, to my mind, in some ways a bigger problem because it's not ads, obviously, campaign ads obviously influence people. They study this, they know how to do that, but what people see between the ads also influences people. And if that's all Rupert Murdoch, Fox News type stuff, we're in real trouble.
1: That certainly has already happened to help the Republicans win campaign after campaign. We've been speaking with Dean Baker, economist, advisor to groups that matter, author, writer of contemporary articles, and the pride of Swarthmore College and the University of Michigan. Thank you very much, Dean.
0: Thanks a lot, Ralph. Good talking to you again.
2: We've been speaking with Dean Baker. 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
4: From the National Press Building in Washington, D.C., this is your Corporate Crime Reporter Morning Minute for Friday, June 26, 2026. I'm Russell Mokyber. America has a hidden justice system. In that system, decisions are made in secret, and judges are paid for by the corporations that are being sued. Workers and consumers usually lose before these secret arbitration panels. And when they lose, they cannot appeal, and they cannot turn to real courts for help. They are trapped in the system when they sign on to a streaming service or a job. They are unknowingly signing on to a secret justice system called forced arbitration. Brendan Ballew has now written an expose of this hidden justice system. It's called When Companies Run the Courts, How Forced Arbitration Became America's Secret Justice System. For the Corporate Crime Reporter, I'm Russell Mokyber.
2: Thank you, Russell. Welcome back to the Ralph Nader Radio Hour. I'm Steve Scroven, along with David Feldman, Hannah, and Ralph. Kelp. I need some algae. Kelp. Not just any algae. Kelp. David?
5: David Helvarg is a journalist and ocean activist. 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He has produced more than 40 documentaries for media outlets, including PBS and the Discovery Channel, and he's written several books, including Blue Frontier, The War Against the Greens, and Forests of the Sea, The Remarkable Life and Imperiled Future of Kelp. Welcome back to the Ralph Nader Radio Hour, David Helvarg.
6: Thank you. Great to be here, David.
1: Welcome back. You know, David Feldman left something out, and I'm going to put it this way. How many hours in your life you think you spent in the oceans, scuba diving, and investigating matters below the sea level?
6: Not enough. A few hundred diving, maybe a few thousand body surfing or just getting wet. But, you know, I'm privileged. There's 8 billion of us and only about 30 million are on the other 71% of the planet any given moment.
1: Well, it's just a way I want to point out to our listeners that David Helvarg is not only a writer about the ocean, an advocate to protect the ocean, but he spends a lot of his time in the ocean, and that gives them a different kind of credential. Why don't you explain to people who don't really understand the importance of the ocean, not just economically, but to the survival of the planet? Can you explain the importance of the ocean?
6: Sure. It's the crucible of life on our blue marble planet. It's the oxygenation vent came out of the ocean. The algae and the cyanobacteria gave us our atmosphere. The cycle of water all starts evaporation from the ocean, which goes into the clouds over the mountains, comes back in the form of rain that feeds our crops and fills our rivers. The ocean is the driver of life and also major impact in terms of human activity, in terms of transportation, recreation, protein, energy, and just that sense of awe and wonder of being part of something larger than yourself. For the last 20 years, since you actually helped me launch Blue Frontier, I've been pushing with my colleagues in journalism the idea of the blue beat. The only resource in the ocean not fully exploited at this point is good investigative reporting and narrative storytelling, because people don't connect with it. You know, a lot of people think the environment ends at the shoreline, and that's really where 95% of the living space on the planet begins. We go out to stars. In 1977, there was a deep research vessel that went down because there was volcanic activity miles below the surface. And when they got there, they realized there were these geothermal vents that were surrounded by life, by giant white clams and blood red worms and crabs. And it was the realization that not all life in the universe is photosynthetic. It's also chemosynthetic, that all these animals had bacteria that could convert this, what would to us be poisonous, high pressure energy into life. And now we're spending $5 billion sending the Europa rocket to the moon of the Europa moon of Saturn because it has an ice cover and we believe it has a liquid ocean below. And so we're going to look to probe to see if there's life in that ocean below that moon. And of course, we invest much less in an ocean planet that we know exists and that we know is full of life and that we've hardly gotten to know. I mean, we've only mapped at this point about 10% of the deep ocean with the resolution. We've mapped Mars and the moon and the other lifeless places out there.
1: Well, as you say, it's 71% of the surface of the planet Earth. It's very much a part of the increasing global warming. What happens when the ocean is experiencing more and more warming? And relate that to El Nino, because El Nino is coming again. It's going to affect heat and precipitation on land, including the United States. So listeners, you're not going to get away with just spending time in the hills of the United States without being affected. Explain that.
6: Because 90% of our anthropogenic human-caused global warming is being absorbed by the ocean. 90% of the heat that's generated by the burning of fossil fuels and deforestation and the like is being absorbed, which means that NOAA and 30 other institutions around the world last year determined that the ocean's hotter than it's ever been in the historic record, which is the mechanical record going back to when we could start measurements in the 1880s. Each year, the ocean warming has multiple effects. One is it's also absorbing the carbon dioxide along with the heat. I mean, the heat absorption is the equivalent of 5 Hiroshima bombs a second. The carbon dioxide is converted to carbonic acid, which shifts the pH of the ocean, so it's becoming more acidic. And that's threatening the survival of every shell-forming creature from zooplankton to clams to corals. And at the same time, we're seeing these marine heat waves. My latest book, Forest of the Sea, The Remarkable Life and Imperiled Future of Kelp, is because people at least know that corals are in trouble and they have some sense of what a coral reef is. People don't know that the planet has this other forest crisis, that kelp forests cover an area larger than the Amazon basin. And they're also being impacted by these marine heat waves that are growing every year. And as you add more heat to the system, it gets more energetic, which is why we have more and more extreme storms. I covered Katrina in 2005. I thought that would be a turning point. We had 1,800 people killed and 1 million environmental refugees. But the propaganda by the oil and gas industry is such that we keep having these disasters from a warming ocean planet. We see the melting of the Arctic ice. You know, instead of an alarm bell, it became a dinner bell for all the shipping industries and the people who want to exploit the oil and gas in the increasingly open Arctic waters. So we're in this crisis point, and I'm more frustrated than despairing because we know what the solutions are. It's creating the political will to enact them. The ocean, as I say, is absorbing 90% of our heat, our average temperature, even though they're having record-breaking heat in Europe right now with temperatures around 100 degrees. Our average surface temperature would be about 125 degrees if not for the ocean's ability to absorb heat, but it's a limited ability. And the effects, as I say, are it's acidifying, it's warming. We're changing the physical nature of the ocean, right? Its temperature, its chemistry, its circulation, even its color.
1: It's also a huge garbage dump for plastics and other pollutants, chemical particulates and otherwise. Dump it into the sea. Dump it into the ocean. It's big. It'll absorb it. And now it's getting into the seafood that is harvested and sent to restaurants and kitchens in the United States. Explain to our listeners what a marine park is. We have national forests, national parks on land, and previous presidents have started marine parks, including a big one off the shores of Hawaii. Explain marine parks and whether the Trump administration is going to try to roll that back too.
6: Sure, absolutely. We have national marine sanctuaries that are like national forests. They're not full protection, but like the law, the 1972 National Marine Sanctuary Act says you can't drill within marine sanctuary borders. And of course, to troll California is threatening to have oil leases up and down the coast, including in these national marine sanctuaries where that's breaking the law. They're breaking the law about six ways. They see how much law breaking they can get away with, and then they pull back. Then you have national marine monuments, which are like the national monuments that started with Teddy Roosevelt in 1906. First, they were in wetlands. Now you have places like Papa Kanamakuakea off northwest Hawaii, which is 70% of the U.S. coral reefs. It's an extensive, it's larger than all our national parks combined. And it was created initially by the Clinton administration. George Bush expanded it. It's a bipartisan protected zone. The world, including the United States, has committed to 30 by 30, protecting 30% of the ocean by 2030. And we already protect 27% with our marine monuments in the Pacific, which he now wants to open up to commercial fishing and deep sea mining and other extractive industries as they come up with them. And I don't think it's going to happen, but the threat is there. I mean, we're in a stage of celebrity fascism where laws, including the law of the sea, are being ignored, with deep sea mining being another example. You ask about El Nino earlier. It's a natural cycle of warming in the Pacific that changes global weather. But with all that added heat that I talked about from the burning of fossil fuels, this El Nino is predicted to be the strongest in recorded history, which is going to mean less storms on the East Coast, more storms and runoff, more torrential rain across the country, huge impacts on agriculture on the West Coast, on the East Coast. It's a moment that's very extreme.
1: These marine sanctuaries actually work to improve the survivability of species, don't they?
6: I've dove in marine sanctuaries off of California where there's been a 400% increase in biodiversity. You see big fish, you see, you know, big lobsters, and there's even this spillover effect. A lot of fishermen now support marine protected areas because, you know, it's not that hard to figure out. When you stop killing fish, they tend to grow back. When you protect an area, it's protected. And then there's a spillover effect where they, in marine biology, they call them BFFs, big fat females, which is the fish that are most productive. Not a line I'd use as in barb, but these are the fish that grow to size. And then there's more baby fish, more fry that hatch. And so you have these healthy marine parks, and then you have healthy ecosystems expanding beyond them, including marine wildlife that's commercially available for protection. So we have our Peter Benchley Ocean Awards in May. We held them at the Monterey Bay Aquarium. And the global award we gave to the president of the Azores, who's established a huge marine protected area around the Azores that includes incredible kelp forest, which again, provide habitat for salmon and cod and herring and a lot of species that wildlife we like to eat. But the short answer is yes, they work, and the science shows they work. And just like national parks, they're also bioreserves for the future.
1: Let's get to your great new book, which came out in early May, called Forest of the Sea, The Remarkable Life and Imperiled Future of Kelp. You know, I went through elementary school, high school, college, law school. I never heard the word kelp. You say it's critical to the global ecosystems. Can you explain it to our listeners?
6: Sure. Kelp forests. I mean, people, as I said earlier, know coral reefs. And I talked to my friend Sylvia Earle, her deepness, who says, yeah, people like warm, comfortable environments. And coral and kelp are like the ivory and ebony of the ocean. Kelp are in cold water. They generate $500 billion a year in goods and services in terms of fisheries, food. They're the mother seed for this seaweed industry, which is generating 40 million tons a year. It's part of aquaculture is now larger than wild fishing. There's 130 million tons a year of seafood that we grow versus 90 million that we're still extracting from the ocean. And of that 130 million tons, 40 million, as I say, is seaweed. It's both a food source, but it also gives us algin, the kelp. It's what they call evolutionary convergence. They look the same, but they aren't the same as plants. Trees are, their cellular structure is all cellulose. You can't do much with sawdust. You can't eat it. 40%, 60% of these kelp, which are like the bamboo of the sea, they grow a foot, 2 feet a day. And 60% of their cells is cellulose and 40% is algin. And algin in the 1920s, they discovered, was a great emulsifier and stabilizer. And so it's in all our processed foods. It's in all our cosmetics and medicines. I mean, people say, well, kelp, yuck, or algae, yuck, but it's in our shampoo, it's in our toothpaste, it's in our lipstick, it's in ice cream. It makes the ice cream creamier instead of icier. It's in the chicken nuggets, and therefore it makes sense that it's also in the heartburn medicine. But again, people, this is, I opened the chapter one of my book on a salmon river in Alaska, because people know salmon are these heroic, Homeric ocean and river fish. They don't know that part of their life cycle, when they leave the rivers, they go into the kelp forest and they eat phytoplankton until they're large enough not to become prey. And so it's a nursery for salmon and cod and herring. I just did a story for American Indian Magazine on herring roe on kelp, which is a traditional food for indigenous people for thousands of years since humans came to the Americas along the kelp highway. And otters, of course, are the keystone predators that keep the kelp healthy. So it's not just the billions that like coral reefs. They also protect our shorelines from erosion and calm the storm waters. And they generate oxygen. I mean, half our oxygen comes from microalgae in the ocean, from phytoplankton. And another 20% comes from a combination of the kelp forest and the seagrass meadows and the mangroves, salt marshes that give us another 20%. So literally more than every other breath you take, you can thank the salty part of the world that is our oceans, our kelp forests, and our coral reefs and the like.
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1: In your book, you estimate that 50% of the kelp has been destroyed and it's on its way to extinction off our shorelines. Why is it endangered?
6: It's endangered, as with corals. I mean, when I started Blue Frontier 20 years ago, the main threats were overfishing and pollution, oil, chemical, plastic, nutrient pollution. Today, that's being overwhelmed by these marine heat waves. And we had one that came to California, we called it the blob, in 2013. And within a few years, 95% of the bull kelp north of the Golden Gate was gone. And this is for 300 miles. One of my chapters, Fort Bragg, which is also the theme of our documentary, Sequoias of the Sea, it's a community of 7,000 that depended on the kelp. When it went away, the urchin fishery went away. The 25 to 30 million a year they got from the recreational abalone diving fishery went away because the kelp supports all these other species. And without the kelp, in lieu of the kelp, the other effect of this heat wave was it killed off most of the sea stars on the West Coast, literally billions, over 90%, including the last predator, sunflower sea star, that was eating these little purple urchins. The otters were long gone because of the hunting. The big fish and big lobsters were gone because of overfishing. The last predator on these urchins were these monstrous 24-armed, cannibalistic, fast-moving sea stars that would eat these little urchins. When they died off because of the heat, the sea star wasting disease was supercharged by that marine heat wave. Then these little urchins came out of their hidey holes and they multiplied 10,000%, and basically all the kelp forests were replaced by these urchin barrens. And then they go into this dormant state. They call them zombie urchins. And they can survive for years. You know, the gonads, which is where we get our uni for sushi, they kind of contract and they just cover the bottom. The only thing you can do is go out there with hammers, which I've been diving with people who are literally hammering the urchins. And it's worked. I mean, in Southern California, I dove on 80 acres of kelp forest that's been restored. People hammering the urchins out and replanting new fresh spore. And it's interesting that the people who used to be at each other's necks, the fishermen and the tribes and the environmentalists and the scientists, they're all now working together to try and restore the kelp. And there's some possibility when you make the real commitment. South Korea, the fisheries agency, understands that wild kelp forests are essential to their food security. So they invest $29 million a year, and they've brought back 50,000 acres of wild kelp, and they plan to have 125,000 acres restored by 2030. So you can do it. The scientist I talked to in Tasmania, he says, we can restore some of the kelp, but it's expensive. And if we don't get off fossil fuels, if we don't reduce greenhouse gases, we lose them all by the end of the century, the kelp forests, the coral reefs. So this is the localized challenge as I go diving with people who are removing urchins and restoring kelp. And I call them the seaweed rebels, the marine grassroots folks. There are thousands of people around the world doing this. We're just not doing it at scale. There's a recent study that says for $14 billion, we could bring back something like 10 million acres of kelp. You can protect the existing kelp, which they're doing in Argentina and Chile and elsewhere, and the Azores. We can restore kelp. It's more expensive, but it's doable because, as I say, my friends who do coral restoration, they take a fragment, they cement it onto a dead coral, and if it grows 12 inches in a year, they're thrilled. With kelp, you create the environment where it can come back. It'll come back 100 feet in a year. So, and then the larger issue, though, is it keeps getting beat down by these increasing numbers of marine heat waves, where there are parts of West Australia where the kelp forests are becoming tropical coral forests because the change is happening. The heat is happening so quickly. So, yeah, as I say, I'm more frustrated than despairing because we know what the solutions are. You know, a quick transition to clean energy is actually market friendly at this point. It's the cheapest energy and the cheapest production, and it's happening. I mean, we get caught up in being trapped in our little bubble in the United States, but globally, the entire system's electrifying based on cleaner energy. China and Portugal and Spain, and when we brought the Strait of Hormuz, who benefited, I mean, everybody hurt, but who hurt less was China and Spain because they've made the commitment to clean energy. They're not as dependent on those tankers full of petroleum.
1: I've asked David to give us a little brief reading of an excerpt from the book to give you an idea. It's as if you're with David and you have that feeling without even getting wet. I can't describe how vivid, how specific, how luminous, how inviting this book is. Forest of the Sea, The Remarkable Life and Imperiled Future of Kelp.
6: Well, I appreciate that. And of course, as you say, you know, it's an excuse to get wet. So kelp is a new coral chapter. Of course, I had to go to Palau and dive in the coral, which is warm and beautiful. But, you know, kelp diving is like a full contact sport. I love it, too. So I end the book diving in Catalina. And then the last chapter is called Triage for the Ocean. At some point, I write that, you know, if you think I'm doom scrolling, give a few more pages. I then talk to Sylvia Earle, my friend, who's realistically optimistic. And then I end it with Italian philosopher Antonio Gramsci once wrote about a practical way to move forward in this life. Pessimism of the intellect, optimism of the will. And then he died in a fascist prison. Nonetheless, I believe that the seaweed rebels who've entangled their lives with macroalgae, immersing themselves in the science, restoration, protection, and digestion of the world's kelp forest, will in the end protect what they love, eat well, and die trying. We might even suggest that if we become stewards of the most basic building blocks of life, including algae and cyanobacteria, they may help us begin to heal the world. After all, like algae, we all come from salt water on both an individual and evolutionary basis. And as Isak Dinesen wrote, the cure for anything is salt water, wet tears, or the sea. So when you return to the source, when you explore the dark, mysterious, and enchanting forest of the sea, you're also returning home to reconnect to the wonder and scary sacred wildness that is both within you and around you, and it can also be cold, wet, and awesome. It's like a large, fast-moving shadow in the kelp when there's only 6 feet of visibility and you think, hey, wait, what was that? It's life.
1: End quote. Thank you very much, David. Before we conclude, David, I want you to tell our readers how we first connected years ago and what that led to, so they can become active and engage with your efforts.
6: Yeah, no, I was got over 22 years ago. Blue Frontier, my first ocean book, had just come out. I was with my partner. She was had cancer, and you called. You read the last chapter, Seaweed Rebellion, about marine grassroots who have solutions. We just have to scale them up. And you liked it, and you suggested we start talking. And, you know, after she passed, I was thinking I'd go back to war reporting because I knew that was a good antidote to depression. This was when Bush Jr. was about to invade Iraq. And you offered to help me follow through on that Seaweed Rebel chapter and see if we could build a network of ocean activists. And I decided kind of we're always going to have wars. We may not always have kelp forests or coral reefs or healthy oceans. And so with your support, I recycled, as any good environmental reporter would, recycle the book Blue Frontier into an organization that's now been 20 years and more. And so I always, you know, appreciated your both your readership and your support for the work I do and many others.
1: Well, one of the things you did, you put out a directory of ocean preservation groups all over the borders, Pacific Gulf of Mexico and the Atlantic coast. You brought all these little groups together and enhanced their impact, among other writings. How can people join Blue Frontier? It's a 501c3 nonprofit. It's very lean and has had influence on members of Congress and has had convocations in Washington and elsewhere. And David brings Blue Frontier to your community. He goes to places. How can they join?
6: We're a mean, lean ocean machine. Go to bluefront.org. And you can connect with us. You'll get a lot of information on our podcast, on our Ocean Climate Action, on our Kelp Educational Learning Project, i.e. Kelp. So it's at bluefront.org is our starting point. And then we have lots of projects off of that. When the Green New Deal, we read it and saw it didn't have any blue in it. So we partnered up with the Center for Blue Economy. We eventually got a Ocean Climate Action Plan that added $10 billion and $3 billion for greening ports, $7 billion for coastal restoration. The money all got out before Trump got in. And, you know, now it's all about rebuilding from the start. Your last discussion, I think that you once said, we were interviewing you and hope to do that again for our podcast. But you once talked about how when you bring your family to the beach and it's if it's closed down due to pollution, nobody goes, oh, well, I'm against government regulation, so I'm fine with this. You know, when you talk about your left-right coalition, I mean, the ocean's one of those places that people come together and realize that there's so much to be gotten out of it. This HOMO leader in Fort Bragg told me his arguments with bringing back the sea otters. He said, the fishermen, he says, just because you're on the ocean doesn't mean you own the ocean. And I think increasing numbers of people are beginning to understand how much we owe the ocean. And I think thanks to your support and others, we're just trying to spread the word that this is, you know, it's not God's green earth. It's God's blue marble, and it's precious. Well, and we need to defend it.
1: Well said, David. And listeners, have your children go to this website, bluefront.org, because it's very artistic, very graphic. David is a genius in communication here, and it's never too early for your youngsters to learn about the importance of the ocean. Thank you very much, David. Again, the book, you really will see brilliant writing here. Writing that engages you, pulls you, entices you. It's called The Forest of the Sea, The Remarkable Life and Imperiled Future of Kelp. Thank you very much.
6: Thank you, Ralph, for all you do.
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2: 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And the first song I have for you tonight is South Bend by the Rolling Thunder.
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1: Hey guys.
2: Hey guys.
1: Hey guys.
0: I'm here to provide expertise.
2: Hey guys.
0: How you doing?
1: Hey guys.
2: Hey guys. Hey guys.
0: Hey guys. And that was funny to refer to me as the host. That's something that I aspired to.
1: Well, it was nice.
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This is Local with Carly. That last song was Continuous Wait by Jesse Blake Rundle. 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

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This is Local with Carly. That last song was Skinless in Seattle by Trash Sound Conglomerate. Before that was Battery by Lightweight Champion, Talk Rap by Killbuzz, and Quien Soy Yo by Doombia. Up next is Camino por la Noche by Lucha Luna.

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This is Local with Carly. That last song was Hardy Boys by Chuck Vibes. Before that was Snake Pit by Chico Detour. I'm Still Dreaming by Scott Lawrence and The System by Filthy Traitors. Up next and the last song for tonight is Entre la Montaña by Orquestra Pacifico Tropical. Thanks so much for tuning in and catch you guys next time.

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1: 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You are in for an hour of Not Just Noise music. First up, we're going to hear some DNA, the No Wave New York group, and you will be hearing them throughout this program. 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

Play Thugs, favorites around here, Waiting, Before That, DNA, Working Backwards, Lying on the Sofa of Life, and New New. Coming up next, a little bit from Canada's own Nihilist Spasm Band. March 20th, 1984 is the name of the song. Enjoy. 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

Longtime favorites around here, DNA with Talking Kid. Previous to that, No Escape by another group you've heard before on this show, Cabaret Voltaire. Coming up next, Military Force by Sutcliffe Ugin. Prepare yourself for something you haven't heard before. And then Sun Ra after that. Do not adjust your radio.

0: way. 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Space is the place. Space is the place. Yeah! Space is the place. Space is the place.
1: Space is the place.
0: Space is the place.
1: Space is the place.
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1: Space is the place.
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Good Way by French punk rock group Les Tugs. I think I'm saying that right. Before that, the Sunra Orchestra, Space is the Place. This is the end of the line for the Not Just Noise show. I am DJ D Program. We are here. This show is broadcast, rather, every Friday night from 8 to 9 p.m. We'd love to have you back next week. Coming up next, we are closing out with DNA Grapefruit. Have a good weekend.

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Hello, and welcome to another edition of The Secret Word with your host, Eric Moose. That's me. The secret word tonight is 4.

That was Anita O'Day with Four from Anita O'Day Sings the Winners. Next up, Ashra, the third movement for four guitars from an album called Walk in the Desert.

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1: And we're getting close to the end of part A of the secret word. The word is form. We just heard Bastille doing Wall, Ballad of Perry Smith. And we're going to close out this first section with Pur, P-U-R.

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Thanks for being here. We appreciate you. Welcome back to The Secret Word. We're going to hear Trixie Whitley doing

was a lot of fun. That was Taj Mahal, Let the Four Winds Blow. Before that, Touche Amour doing Skyscraper. Next up, Thelonious Monk, 4 in 1, recorded live.

Genesis solo album called Four Winds. Beyond the Shrouded Horizon. Before that, Swingle Singers went on 64. My friend Chip Doering has a surf band called the Mercury Four. They're going to see us out with one secret word. Our word tonight has been four with your host, Eric Moose. This is called Quit Hogging the Airlock.

0: There are so many interesting things happening at the Jack Straw Cultural Center. 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

That was a Chilean band called Siempre Llueve al Alta de Ser off their 2016 EP of the same name with a tune of the same name. 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This week, we are in Chile, and we are listening exclusively to bands that have recorded for the Piloto label. And all of the music is from between 2015 and 2018, and it's all just fantastic. Moving right along from their 2018 album Lo Malo Va a Pasar, this is Silla Barrio with the tune Bob Dylan Es Mi Copolito.

0: from the top of that long set. Sila Barrio from 2018 with Bob Dylan Es Mi Copolito, followed by a band called El Comodo Silencio de los Que Hablan Poco from their 2016 album Run Run. That was a tune called Jardines. And then from 2015, a band called Mono Azul with a tune called Vacaciones off their EP Regalo. And then finally, from 2016, a band called Los Valentina with the tune Serpientes off their album Señoras. 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
1: Moving right along and continuing our exploration of fairly recent music from Chile, this is a band called Patio Solar with Pintura off their 2015 album Temporada.

Closing off that set, we heard two tracks from Niños Tercero, two singles, digital singles that came out in 2017, Nonato Ku, and before that, Niños Tercero Contigo. And then before that, from a Piloto Records compilation album, Compilato Piloto Dos, from 2017, that was a band called Animales Extintos with Viaje al Mar. And then at the top of that set, Patio Solar from 2015 with Pintura. And we got one more set for you on Radio Localized with Bix Gomez on KBFG-FM in Seattle. This is a band called Pujem off of their 2015 album Papel. This is a tune called Monte Moderno.

I want to tell you about Grassroots Radio and KBFG. Comes off the Norse home on Finney Ridge, cool and slow with plenty of precision. Across from the zoo with a backbeat narrow and hard to master. Some call it heavenly in its brilliance. Others mean and rueful of conventional radio. I love the friends I have gathered together on this thin raft. We have constructed high-rise condos in honor of our escaping. This is the land where Ivar dies.

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3: Yeah, I get a phone call like minutes before I go in the booth. 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

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The captain told us to ford a river, that's how it all begun. We were knee-deep in the big muddy, the big fool said to push on. Well, the sergeant said, sir, are you sure this is the best way back to the base? Sergeant, go on, I forded this river about a mile above this place. It'll be a little soggy, but just keep slogging, we'll soon be on dry ground. We were waist-deep in the big muddy, the big fool said to push on. Well, the sergeant said, sir, with all this equipment, no man will be able to swim.

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We stripped and dived and found his body stuck in the old quicksand. I guess he didn't know that the water was deeper than the place he'd once before been. Another stream had joined the big muddy about a half mile from where we'd gone. We were lucky to escape from the big muddy when the big fools had to fish on. Any moral, I'll leave that for yourself. Maybe you're still walking, you're still talking, you'd like to keep your health. But every time I read the paper, them old feelings come on. We're waist deep in the big muddy, the big fool says to push on. Waist deep, neck deep, soon even a tall man will be over his head. We're waist deep in big muddy.

0: She wanted to chase the sunset, and I told her her smile was enough. I thought those words would bring out her brightness, but the insecurities pushed the corners of her mouth in. Satisfaction is a riddle that pulled the puppet strings as we watched the sun flirt with the horizon. I ascended into my brain eternally until she broke the silence. If you could have any wish in the world, what would it be? I said, I want to make the sun larger, putting the axi in a 50-50 state, a state of eternal sunset. Time completely frozen in an ageless sunset, infinite, indestructible, no labyrinth of dodging clouds or escaping to destinations or waiting for seasons to change. I stood there glowing and pondering and watched the sun sink deep below the ocean. She replied, golden hour pictures would be fire, but bruh, that's like way too much sun. Plus, isn't that like an eternal sunrise? Kapow, Sunseekers.
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3: 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My fingers always empty. And it sounds cliche, but

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yesterday, forget it, tomorrow is nada. The present is right here, through the breath, watching. Atheist Jesus piece, hanging on a cross. We sit and discuss God on lawn chairs, about how we got here, what it is, what it isn't. Fate versus faith, scrimmaging with coincidence. Leave out the marketing, hold up on the business end. Focus

put here to do something before I'm lying in that casket. I'd be lying on the beat if I said I didn't know what that is. If the world's a stage and we play a character, I found him. It took me 20-something years and a bunch of sound checks. I'm not gonna be content till I find gratitude, regardless of my sales or the record deals that they're handing you. If the next generation takes the legacy and samples you, we'll have a bunch of MP3s and misled.

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0: When I was president, you know, you mattered a lot more.
1: George Bush doesn't care about black people.
2: That's not the only thing Ellen brought up. Remember this? President Bush's unforgettable battle with a poncho.
3: You had a little bit of problem. The poncho was a problem. It seemed. Had you put a poncho? There's. Had you put one on? Is that the first time?
4: Yeah.
3: First time getting a poncho.
4: It looks like it. That's for sure.
3: I like George Bush. That's what I'm trying to say. I feel like. I feel like it runs in the family. I like George Bush. That's what I'm trying to say.
5: Thousand points of light. Thousand points of light. Thousand points of light. Thousand points of light. Thousand points of light. Thousand points of light. Thousand points of light. Thousand points of light. Thousand points of light. Thousand points of light. Thousand points of light. Thousand points of light. Thousand points of light.

0: citizens. 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
1: I like George Bush, that's what I'm trying to say.
0: We'll pass through this time of peril and carry on the work of peace.
1: I like George Bush, that's what I'm trying to say.
0: Our freedom. We will bring freedom to others.
1: And we will bring George Bush, that's what I'm trying to say.
0: God bless our country and all who defend it.
1: I like George Bush now, is what I'm trying to say.

it's like ridiculous to me. It's 2017 that this stuff still goes on. The fact that racism exists, sexism exists, the way that we just treat people in general. Like, how are we not there yet? How have we come so far yet? We're so

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But you know, it's been a long time. It's been many years. And here I am right now. I'm standing in this place recording this stuff. Everything that I wanted to do, I did. My dreams are reality. My life is unbelievable. This is something you dreamed. Now it's something I live. Wish me the best. Wish me the best.

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0: wake up in the morning, I was drinking some wine.
1: I was just about to say, ooh, you almost got to hear from Bobby. But no.
0: Welcome to the Wild Rumpus. And that was our show. Just kidding. It just started. But that was a long song we just played. And we have a special guest already. Did that go? Is this thing on? I was looking at this.
1: I think it worked.
0: I'm sure.
1: Good job, Litterbox Boss.
0: Worked some in some way or another.
1: If you had your volume up really loud, you might have heard our cat DJ.
0: She picks all
1: what
0: the music.
1: What about you? Whatchamacallit? Say hi.
2: Hi.
1: We lay out all the records on the floor and let her just step on them. Yeah. And we're like, oh, that's her choice. It's your
0: scratching
1: pick. Oh,
0: up real nice.
1: She's not happy now. Anyway, Wild Rumpus. Community radio, college radio. Thanks for tuning in.
0: Good times. Good tunes.
1: Whatchamacallit?
0: Good vibes.
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1: What? You want to start over? Do you need some glasses? Also, why are there star stickers all over you? I see two in your hair.
2: Star?
1: Yep. You know a star? One of the shapes? No, no, no, no, no. Not right now. Let's try this again. Take it from the top.
2: KBAFG.
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2: 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What?
1: Go ahead.
2: That's the going back
1: okay.
2: up.
1: Okay.
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1: Okay, just three more things.
3: 91.5.
1: Good job. Three more words that need to come out of your mouth.
3: Actually four.
1: I forgot the point. But you're good. Excellent work.
0: Wow.
1: No notes.
0: Wow, man.
1: That was perfect.
0: Welcome to the show.
1: Yeah, hope you like that. That is from one of my favorite Grateful Dead albums, Without a Net. Just a classic. DJ PJ and I were both saying that's like our version of Birdsong. Like when I hear the studio, what even is Birdsong on? Reckoning?
0: You know what? I think it's actually on one of the solo albums, Garcia, I believe.
1: Oh, really?
0: Or wait, is it Garcia? Yeah. Yeah, and I found that out later, and that's
1: not my standard version.
0: You know, it's just not. But it's like anything else. If you read the book first, you love the book.
1: Right.
0: If you see the movie first, you love the movie. If you hear
1: the
0: live version first, you love
1: the
0: live version.
1: On.
0: Yes.
1: I listened to this one three times. Okay. All right. That's a sign to moving on.
3: No.
0: That was our other cat. Freckles.
1: That one's sick.
0: That one.
2: We don't normally
1: that one
2: put her on the radio.
0: Just got neutered.
1: Just kidding. We only have one cat.
0: Yeah. All right. Thanks for listening. Thanks for joining us on Facebook.
1: Facebook?
0: I mean, Instagram. Meta, if you will.
2: Pineapple cheese.
1: Wild Rumpus Radio.
3: Pineapple cheese.
1: No, have you?
2: Yeah.
1: How is it?
3: Yummy.
1: What is it?
3: It's instead of milk, it's made with pineapple juice.
1: Oh, where'd you get that?
3: I forget. My brain.
0: Sounds like a problem.
1: My brain. Okay.
3: No, all right. It's actually really good.
0: Okay.
1: Okay, well, we recommend it.
0: I believe you.
1: That's what we've got for you.
0: All right.
1: We have a lot more music.
0: And more pineapple cheese coming up.

0: And
1: hey, girl, hey.
0: Hey, we're back, of course.
2: One of my faves, that Thank song. You.
1: It's a new dawn. Yeah.
0: Who was that?
1: Big Thief, I don't know.
2: Big Thief, I don't know.
1: Who?
2: You're right.
1: What?
0: You were right. You guessed
1: Actually?
0: It.
2: Actually.
1: I didn't even hear
2: the
1: song.
2: It's almost like you've
0: you weren't
2: listened a million times to every album and been to the show.
1: I didn't even hear the song. What song was it?
2: Certainty. I love that song so much. From, the album is a mouthful. Dragon New One.

0: Mountain, I Believe in You. I just call it the White Album.
1: It's a mouthful, and it's called Certain Teeth.
0: Certain Teeth.
1: Oh, I thought you said Certain Teeth. Because she does do a lot of, like, play on words.
0: She does. You're right. Donut. Donut Seam.
1: Donut Seam. That would be a nice...
0: That's a great song.
1: That would be a nice...
0: And they have that, like, A-side, asides, and B-sides.
1: Yeah.
0: I'm like, why did nobody else ever do that before? It's pretty hilarious.
1: A lot of wordplay in that mm-hmm. band.
2: What's it called?
0: You're right. What is what called?
1: What? Onomatopoeia?
2: The thing you just said was really good.
0: Asides. Like, you know the word... A-S-I-D-E-S. Like, if you have an aside with someone, you, like, pull someone aside and you're like, let's do this.
1: Mm-hmm.
0: But it's, like, A-side and B-side. And B-sides is, like, another thing.
1: It's another.
0: Like, and besides that, there's this.
1: It's, like, a...
0: It's a great album.
1: Homonym.
0: Huh. Or is it a...
1: Or homophone?
0: We don't know.
1: I think it's more of a homophone.
2: I think it's a homonym.
0: I was going to say ask Alex Trebek, but I should say ask Ken Jennings.
2: It's a homonym because homophones, I think, are when they're spelled the same, sound the same.
0: Spelled the same and sound the same? Or just sound the same?
1: Phone is sound the same and nim is spelled the same.
2: Yeah, but like light and light and light, those are all homophones. But they're spelled the same and...
0: Not all of them.
1: No, not necessarily.
0: You could be using, like, the marketing version, like the L-I-T-E.
1: Yeah.
0: I don't know if that's real. Word. If that's a real spelling. It's kind of a, like, a joke spelling.
1: Yeah.
0: I don't know if spell check would underline it.
1: It's kind of like a real Gen Z.
0: You have to do it all in capitals.
1: Kind of, or, like, maybe millennial.
0: Millennial in a little cursive font.
1: Yeah.
0: Anyway, what else do we play? Some Ween. We really like that song. There's a deluxe version of Golden Country Hits coming out soon, next month. And they're releasing all these singles and outtakes and demos ahead of time. And that's a song that we've known because there's been versions of it around, but this is like a good version of it. You know, it's like a clean recording.
1: And yeah, it sounded really clean.
0: Yeah. I mean, what a sweet song.
1: You know what Ween should do is they should put out an album of Queen covers and call it Ween Will Rock You.
0: Do you know there's a store in New Hope called God Save the Queens?
1: Right.
0: But it's spelled like Q-W-E-E-N-S, and it's like a friend of Aaron's.
1: No, I didn't know that.
0: Queens with it's like a thrift shop.
1: I gotta go there.
0: Me too.
1: Let's go. Let's take a trip.
0: J&B's or whatever. John and Balls.
1: Yeah.
0: No kids.
1: John and Peters.
0: John and Peters. You're right.
1: No kids. Peter, Paul, Mary.
0: JP Crawford. And everyone's like, what does JP Crawford stand for? I'm like, John Paul.
1: Probably John.
0: He's like, how did you know that? I'm like, just a guess.
1: Jean-Pierre.
0: Jean-Paul? Jerry?
2: I have a
0: Penelope.
2: JP that's Jean-Pierre in my class.
0: All right. Let's keep people's anonymity.
1: I stand corrected.
0: Private here. Anyway, hope you guys are enjoying the show. We also played some Petunias and some brand new Fruit Bats and started with the Grateful Dead, which we already talked about. So maybe we should get back to the tunes. Anything else you need to add there? Whatchamacallit?
1: Any highlights?
2: Yo, yo, yo.
0: Here we go.
2: Yo!

Never leave Nelsonville with a broken heart. Did you ever leave Woodstock falling apart?

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1: Yep.
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5: When I was a kid a long time ago in Minnesota, my grandma would say, make it a nice day tomorrow, when we would be finishing a meal and there was just a little bit of food left. 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
6: Typically it's called a grilled cheese, which is just, you know, two pieces of bread buttered with a slice of cheese in the middle, then you put it in a frying pan. So it's not technically grilled, but we grew up in my hometown, everybody calls them cheese toasties.
7: Coming up next on Away With Words.
8: And the word is humu humu nuku nuku apua'a.
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7: You're listening to Away With Words, the show about language and how we use it. I'm Grant Barrett.
8: And I'm Martha Barnett. We received a lovely message from Carol Shepherd, who wanted to share her mother's favorite word with us. It's a word, she says, that her mother always pronounced with sheer delight. And the word is humu humu nuku nuku apua'a. Don't ask me to spell it.
7: Oh, that's a Hawaiian word, I think. Yes.
8: Yes, it is.
7: And that is a fish, but usually they call it something shorter.
8: Yes, they usually call it a trigger fish. But it turns out that the humu humu nuku nuku apua'a is the official state fish of Hawaii. And what's really cool about her bringing this word to us is it's, you know, it's just one of those things where you want to pull on a thread and follow where your curiosity takes you. I was really fascinated to learn that this name translates as little trigger fish with a small snout like a pig.
7: Oh, I would just imagine a little piggy swimming.
8: I know.
7: On the beautiful Hawaiian beaches.
8: Yes. And I looked them up. They do sort of look like little pigs. Pua'a is the word for pig. But then I got curious about why it's called a trigger fish. And do you have any idea why it's called a trigger fish?
7: No, but is it one of those that shoots like high-speed jets of water or something?
8: That was my guess, but no, it's more interesting than that, actually, because the triggerfish has a large spine on its back that it can snap upright and lock into place using a second shorter spine that's directly behind it. So it's exactly like a trigger. And the reason they have this is that when the first spine snaps up and is locked into place, then the fish can wedge itself into a little crevice because of that little spine, and a predator can't get to it.
7: Oh, so it's like a trigger on a gun. Gotcha.
8: Yes. Yes. I thought that was the coolest thing. And this is what I love about what we do, Grant. You know, you just pull on a little thread and you see where you go.
7: We love to talk about language, and we love to talk to you. Whether in Hawaii or Newfoundland, Alaska or Florida, or anywhere in between in the United States or Canada, call or text toll free 877-929-9673.
8: Hello, you have a way with words.
12: Hi there.
8: Hi, who's this?
6: This is David calling from Matthews, North Carolina.
8: Hey, David. Glad to have you. What's up?
6: So I've grown up with a tradition or an item that people have called one name, and then I've moved, and nobody knows what I'm talking about. Typically, it's called a grilled cheese, which is just, you know, two pieces of bread buttered with a slice of cheese in the middle, and then you put in a frying pan. So it's not technically grilled, but we grew up in my hometown, everybody calls them cheese toasties. Mm-hmm. And so I've been trying to figure out, because I've mentioned it in various places. I currently, like I said, live in North Carolina. My wife's from Florida. And every time I say cheese toasties, she gives me the crooked eye and like, that's not a thing. And so, yeah.
8: Well, something like, tells me so you I've moved east.
6: Well, I was from Illinois, so so yeah, a little bit east and further south.
7: So, were you near Decatur, Illinois?
6: Exactly.
7: Okay, gotcha. All right.
8: Ding ding ding.
7: So, cheese toastie, T-O-A-S-T-I-E, is definitely a regional term in the United States for a grilled cheese sandwich. And you're right, we don't grill it; we cook it in a pan. Doesn't matter. It's still called grilled cheese by most Americans. And there's a part of this country. It's not just Decatur, although people in Decatur think it's only theirs. It's actually a little more widespread than that. You'll find cheese toastie used instead of grilled cheese in Illinois, Indiana, Ohio, especially places like Decatur and Springfield, Illinois. So it's spread just across those three states. And what complicates it is that there's a cheese toastie in British English for a toasted sandwich, but it's not made the same way. It is bread, it is cheese, but you're more likely to make it in an oven, maybe a toaster oven, or in a press grill, like a panini grill or a George Foreman grill.
6: Okay.
7: And so there's a separate cheese toastie. They were coined independently. The British one didn't give its name to the American one, nor vice versa. It's just a really, really common way to form new words to add, you know, add an IE. That's it, man. It's that simple.
6: That's crazy. So, yeah, it's funny because I've been listening to you guys for quite a while, and there's been a part of my soul that's been waiting for somebody else to call in and go, what's
7: my
6: the story
7: friend,
6: with cheese toasties?
7: Search the website. You will find it. We have talked about this before, but why wait in agony when the information's right there?
6: Yeah.
7: Just to put a little more information on this, the earliest use that we know of cheese toastie in the U.S. to mean a grilled cheese sandwich was 1909. And the recipe was a little different. It says you can use cream cheese instead of sliced cheese.
2: Whoa.
7: And yeah, that recipe was widely reprinted. The whole conceit was that it's an easy, convenient snack. And definitely convenient enough. That's why the British have their own version of it.
8: Well, David, you're not alone.
7: All right. Thanks, man. Take care.
6: Yeah, I appreciate you guys taking it. I appreciate that information. It's great.
7: Right, bye-bye.
6: Bye.
8: Call or text anytime, 877-929-9673. Hi, you have a way with words.
12: Hey, Martha, this is Jonathan Owen from Winter Haven, Florida.
8: Hey, Jonathan. We're glad to have you on board. What's up?
12: Hey, I had a question for you about the pronunciation of a word. I am. So, yeah, when I don't have a way with words, I listen to other things. And one of the things I listen to is a pop culture podcast from NPR. And one of the reporters one time used the word integral in her report. She was talking about something being integral to the plot of a movie. And at the time, I thought maybe she had misspoken because I've always pronounced that word integral. And so I just kind of carried on, didn't think much about it. But she did it again and again. And so I wondered, well, maybe is it a generational thing? Because I know she's in her late 30s and I'm in my late 50s. So I called my older daughter, who was in her late 20s, and said, how do you pronounce this word? And she said she pronounces it integral, like I do. And she works at the University of Florida, and her employees are all college students. And so I said, well, why don't you ask your college students how they pronounce it? And so she did and got back with me later on. And to a person, every one of her employees says integral when they use that word. Mm-hmm. So it made me wonder, what's going on? Is it something that changed and I never heard about it? Or is it just people are mispronouncing it? Or what's the deal? So that's the reason I called you guys, to see if you could maybe clarify it for me.
7: Yeah, I love the field work here. I really totally appreciate exactly what you've done here, because it's exactly what Martha and I would do if we encountered something new. So the word we're talking about, integral, and generally in the use that you heard on the radio, it sounds like it meant essential or necessary. So something is integral to the to the outcome or integral to the core product.
12: Correct. Yes, exactly.
7: And there we kind of get to the nut of this, that we're kind of talking about one word with two meanings, and one of those meanings is special to a particular field, and that's mathematics. These days, you mainly hear integral with the stress on the first syllable among mathematicians and specialists in scientific fields that use a lot of math. So I don't know if you and your daughter work in those fields, but perhaps that's why you have that pronunciation.
12: Actually, we don't. I was an English major. I work for an insurance company now, but I was actually an English major in college, and she was an advertising major. So we're kind of pretty far off field from the maths and sciences.
7: The second thing that you did, which I think is wonderful, because you brought in the answer to your own question, basically. It's not an age thing. It's a change thing. And generally, in all of the English dialects, words that have previously been stressed on the first syllable are becoming stressed on the second syllable.
12: Okay.
7: So it's not just integral becoming integral. It's also words like applicable becoming applicable. Formidable becoming formidable. And the famous one, which actually has a UK-US divide, although usually there is no US-UK divide. It's just a change thing. It's controversy versus controversy.
12: Oh, yeah.
7: But even words like exquisite, harass, despicable, hospitable, they're all moving that pronunciation, that stress in the pronunciation to the second syllable. And there's a reason for this, is because English wants a rhythm. We understand as native English speakers that there is a particular kind of pacing and rhythm. And there's actually something called the principle of rhythmic alternation, which was described in 1977 by a couple of brilliant linguists. And this metrical phonology, as they call it, shows how English speakers will naturally adjust word stress, the syllable stress, to keep an alternating trochaic rhythm, which is basically a strong syllable followed by a weak one. So so long words are far more susceptible to this change.
12: Because there's so many syllables in it, of course. Yeah,
7: and so
12: that makes sense.
7: Another thing that's happening is we're moving away from this Germanic pronunciation system, and we're more developing English's own pronunciation system, where those Germanic ties that would have preferred the stress on the first syllable are fading, partly because we have moved more towards Latin rules from Latin and French over the many centuries that English has become what it is.
12: I see. Okay. Very good. Well, that's interesting. Very interesting. I'd only ever heard it pronounced one way, and it kind of took me up abruptly when I looked at that.
7: Yeah, but both so, correct, yeah. Just to clarify here, both correct, but the mathematicians and math-using scientists are more likely to put, say, integral, with the stress on the first syllable. My favorite change that I love to talk about when Martha and I go and do live events in the rows is the word balcony, you know, like this place on a stage that you're going to look down upon the seats, used to be pronounced balcony.
12: Oh, wow. Okay.
7: Yeah. Which people are like, what? How? Why did it? That doesn't make any sense. But yeah, but it's completely undergone the change, whereas other words are still in transition.
12: That's wild. Yeah, I'll keep my ears out. I'm sure there'll be others out there I'll bump into now that I'm kind of cognizant of it.
7: Yeah, that's
0: well,
7: how it works,
0: about
7: right?
0: That, Jonathan.
12: I will. I'll definitely do it. I've got a bunch of other things I want to call you about, too, so I'll just have to put it on the list.
7: But yes, yeah, that's please. Right, take care.
12: Good.
7: Give our best to your daughter.
0: In between your podcasts.
12: I will take do that. Care. I appreciate you guys calling. This has been great.
7: We're the one with the bright yellow icon.
12: Okay. I got it on the top of my list.
7: All right. Bye-bye. Take care.
0: Bye-bye.
12: Thanks, guys. Bye.
8: 877-929-9673. We heard from Diane Dalton, who told us that where she lives in Wisconsin, when they teach little kids the sound a bullfrog makes, they say, jug-a-rum, jug-a-rum, jug-a-rum.
7: So these are the big boys, right? The ones with the bulging throats, like they're hefty in your hand if you pick them up.
8: Right, right. And jug-a-rum is what biologists refer to as an advertisement call. That is, you know, the male of the species sort of making himself known to all the ladies out there.
7: Oh, right. So if I were a female bullfrog, I would find that very attractive.
8: If you were, yeah.
7: Yeah.
8: Okay. Yeah. And it's interesting to me that jug-o-rum also appears in a poem by the writer and editor Willard Espy. He once wrote this sort of naughty little ditty called The Serenading Frog, and it ends with, The bloated bullfrog calls his mate by booming on his drum, but gladly settles if she's late for jug-o-rum, o-rum.
7: Jug-o-rum, jug-o-rum. That's our advertisement for you to call with your language questions, stories, and ideas. 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
8: You're listening to Away with Words, the show about language and how we use it. I'm Martha Barnett.
7: And I'm Grant Barrett. And here he is, dressed in his Texas tuxedo that's denim top to bottom. It's our quiz guy, John Chinesky.
14: It's comfortable. What can I say? Denim
7: you
14: is
7: look
14: just
7: great. It really fits good. You. I've never seen a blue jean 10-gallon hat, but it's all right.
14: I don't have to think about what to wear. Just denim. That's it. All right, I'll give you guys this time, this week, our quiz is something we've done before. I'll give you three things, and you tell me what they have in common. We call it common bonds. There's a lot of names for these, but when they were in a board game format, it was called Tri-Bond. People still call it that. If you're a diehard puzzle solver, you probably know it from, the UK game show Only Connect, where it's called The Connecting Wall. If I said something like handed, bank, or click, you would say left. Left-handed, okay. Left bank, left click, something like that. Okay?
7: Gotcha.
14: All right, good, because these are all word-based. Here's the first one. Canon, leaf, change.
7: Canon, C-A-N-N-O-N?
14: Correct.
7: Canon, leaf, change.
8: Loose
14: is correct. Loose canon, loose leaf, loose change. Very good. Gasp, supper, ditch.
7: Last.
14: Last is
7: L-A-S-T.
14: Is right. Last is next. It's last. Last gasp, last supper, last ditch. Will, room, wage.
8: Living,
7: yeah.
14: Living is correct. You might notice a pattern in these, by the way. You'll see quickly as we move on. The next one. Oh, I'll say that again, by the way. Living will, living room, living wage. Gas, stock, cow.
8: I was going to say live cow, but that doesn't help.
7: So are they – so gas, stock,
14: cow.
7: Cow.
14: The last one was less a phrase, more of a brand name.
7: Oh, laughing.
14: Yes, laughing is correct. Yeah. Laughing gas, laughing stock, laughing cow.
7: I have contributed to the Wikipedia entry for that one.
8: What?
14: Have you really?
7: Yes.
8: That nice. Sounds like a story.
14: Yeah, I want to hear that sometime. How about mine, line, mass?
7: Mine, M-I-N-E?
14: M-I-N-E, line, L-I-N-E, mass, spelled the usual way.
8: It could be land.
14: It could be land because it is land.
7: Oh, there we go.
14: Landmine, landline, landmass. For you kids out there, a landline was a phone. That, anyway.
7: And condescension is.
14: That's what it is, right. How about this one? Opener, perfect, box.
7: Opener, perfect, box.
8: B-O-X. Yes. I was going with can,
14: B-O-X.
8: But that doesn't work.
7: That's opener, not gift. mail, no. Letter. Letter.
14: Letter is correct.
7: Letter opener, letter.
14: Yes.
7: What are the other ones?
14: I love the sound of realization. Very good. Letter opener, letter perfect, letterbox. Finally, pitchers, women, dipper.
7: P-I-T-C-H-E-R-S, pitchers?
14: Yes. Your spelling is on point today, Grant. Very good. Yes.
7: Very smart.
8: Yes. Sounds like it could be teeny weeny.
14: And it is. What is the teeny weeny answer?
8: Little women, little dipper, and little
7: pitchers.
8: What was it?
14: Little pitchers
8: have big ears.
14: That's right. For slang for kids, little pitchers have big ears. There we go. You guys did fantastic on that Common Bonds quiz. Well done.
7: Thank you, John. We'll see you next week. Take care of yourselves.
14: See you then. You too.
7: Bye-bye.
8: You can leave us a voicemail anytime, toll-free in the U.S. and Canada, 877-929-9673, or send us an email, words@waywardradio.org.
7: Hello, you have a way with words.
15: Hey, Grant, this is Andy Rasik calling from Kensington, Maryland.
7: Oh, hi, Andy. Welcome to the program. What's up?
15: For maybe reasons that don't bear going into right now, the other day I looked up the word sycophant, and I had a hunch that maybe it had a Greek origin, and I was correct on that. But where I got confused and wanted to reach out to you all is I believe the original meaning, was either showing someone the sign of the fig, which apparently was a rude hand gesture, or maybe telling on someone who was importing figs but not paying a fig tax. And I cannot for the life of me figure out how something like that turned into the modern usage, which, you know, I think you might be able to encapsulate that as suck up or want to flatter for a favor. Yeah.
7: Let's spell some words here since we're on radio and sometimes it's hard to hear. So sycophant, S-Y-C-O-P-H-A-N-T. And then you mentioned figs as in the fruit, F-I-G.
15: Mm-hmm.
8: Yeah, much to say about the word sycophant, because in ancient Greece, the sycophants were people who prosecuted other people without justification. Either they were trying to convict somebody who was innocent of something or blackmail somebody into paying them to drop the case. So the Greeks had this word sycophantes, which referred to this kind of sleazebag. And then by the mid-16th century in English, its derivative, sycophant, had found its way into our language, meaning a malicious accuser or slanderer, from this ancient Greek meaning. But it soon developed this other negative meaning, and I think the Oxford English Dictionary defines it best: a mean, servile, cringing, or abject flatterer, a parasite, toady, lickspittle.
7: That must be one of the entries that has not been revised since the 1800s.
8: But let's get back to that Greek word sycophantes. It breaks down into two words, and as you suggested, the sycon there means fig, as in the fruit, and the phantes means one who shows. It has to do with showing. So the Greek sycophantes literally meant someone who shows the fig. And that's where it gets kind of murky, because there have been lots of stories proposed, as you suggested, involving the literal fruit of the fig tree, that the sycophants in ancient Greek were people who snitched about the illegal exportation of figs or something having to do with taxes. But more likely, the Greek word sukon, meaning fig, could also mean female genitalia. And for centuries, there's been this obscene gesture that translates in a lot of different languages as the fig. And that's sticking your thumb between your next two fingers and then waving it at somebody. And for centuries and across cultures, showing the fig like that, making that little gesture, is, you know, kind of the equivalent of flipping somebody off. In fact, there's a great passage in Dante's Inferno where this thief who's really angry at being in hell lifts both his hands, making the figs with both his thumbs, and yells at God, and then he's promptly strangled by snakes.
7: Yeah.
8: So it's plausible that in ancient Greece, showing the figs somehow became linked with these bad actors.
7: Andy, just to put a cap on exactly how unknown this is, even Plutarch, who was born in the year 50, had some questions about the origin of this word or this idea of showing figs and what it could possibly relate to. So it has been unknown for a very long time.
8: But it's a bad thing.
7: And I want to leave you, Andy, with one more word. So any kind of offensive gesture like showing the fig or the middle finger is apotropaic, apotropaic. And so that's what we call any kind of physical euphemism or gesture that's meant to be obscene.
8: Yeah, it comes from Greek for turning away. Oh, apotropaic. Yeah. Yeah. So how about that?
15: Well, I didn't know what to expect, but I know that I didn't expect that. That is an interesting lesson.
7: Thanks so much, Andy. We really appreciate your time.
15: Yeah, thanks, Grant. Thanks so much, Martha. Take care, y'all.
7: Right,
8: okay, take care, Andy.
15: Yep, bye.
8: I forgot to mention that that second part, the P-H-A-N-T in sycophant, has a really interesting history. It goes back to the Greek word that means show. And that, if you know that, it unlocks a whole lot of different words in English, like diaphanous, which means showing through, and epiphany, which means, you know, sort of manifesting upon, and also the word Tiffany, which goes back to words that mean God shining through.
7: Tiffany, the name, or Tiffany,
8: yeah,
7: the glassmaker?
8: No. Well, it's interesting that, you know, a Tiffany lamp has a light shining through. But no, it goes back to an earlier word that means God shining through.
7: Whether you're listening by podcast or over the air, there are a lot of ways to reach us, and you can find them all on our website at waywardradio.org.
8: Hello, you have a way with words.
16: Hi, this is Aman. I'm calling from Cape Cod, Massachusetts.
8: Hi, Aman. We're glad to have you. What's up?
16: So my question is kind of random. I was born in India and I grew up there, and I kind of grew up in a region where like literacy wasn't super high. And, you know, when people said like words, like English words, they would always add like the is sound in front of them. Like, you know, they would say like is scooter or is school. And then when I moved to the U.S., took Spanish, and, you know, like, then as I grew up and became fluent in English as well, I started exploring languages more, and I realized that in Spanish, there's also that is sound that's added to the front of words. And I was just, it just kind of got me thinking that, like, you know, if that's, like, maybe something that is a natural way of human language, where, like, just to make things easier. I know, I've realized that language kind of moved towards like the easiest way to say words, but I never found anything online. I did some research, but I couldn't find anything. And I was just wondering if I wanted to get your thoughts, if that's something you've encountered, or is that like a real thing? Or
7: yeah,
16: am I just like connecting random things, you know?
7: Yeah, Aman, this is a great question for us. This is really good. One thing I want to say, though, is that language doesn't only go towards simpler forms. Sometimes it goes towards more complex forms. So these two conflicting things that can happen in language, any language will do this. This adding of the e sound before an S word in Spanish and some of the Indian languages is well known and well studied by linguists. It's part of the sound sequencing rules of language that make it happen. It's called phonotactics.
16: P-H-O-N-O-T-A-C-T-I-C-S,
7: phonotactics. And specifically what's happening here is a kind of apenthesis. And apenthesis is the insertion of a sound that isn't usually there. And when you add it to the beginning of the word, it's called prothesis. So at the front of it. And the Spanish examples that you gave were spot on. Like they will say estop when they're speaking English or especial when they're speaking English. And partly it's you might say, oh, well, that's because, you know, that's how it's spelled in those languages. They say especial. But it's because they don't have that phonetic structure that we have. They just don't use those sounds at the beginning of words in Spanish. And the same for the Indian languages that you encountered. They're just some things in a languages that just don't happen at the beginning of words. So when you encounter that happening in a second or third or fifth language or however many you speak, you naturally try to make that new language fit the rules of the old one. because you, in your brain, without even thinking about, know that it cannot begin with that SC sound. It just can't be done, or the ST sound, or the SP sound, or whatever it is. And so you added a vowel sound there at the beginning, maybe a schwa, maybe a different kind of E, but you add a vowel sound there at the beginning, because that's what your original, you know, your base language says to do.
16: Wow, how fascinating. Yeah, the language of the state that I'm from, or I guess it's not even recognized, it's more so called the dialect. But, you know, people speak, and I grew up listening to that. But that's so fascinating to hear that's like, just to conform it to how you're used to speaking language, you automatically add it.
7: So, and the thing to look up is phonotactics, phonotactics, and then epenthesis, epenthesis. And if you Google those two things and don't trust the AI summaries, although it might get you started, you're going to come up with a ton of great stuff on this.
16: Okay, phonotactics and epenthesis. I'm definitely going to look this up. You know, it's just fascinating to connect. You know, like sometimes the world seems so far apart.
7: Mm-hmm.
16: The language, I feel like there's so many connections that, you know, it's just like,

0: you know, I can understand from the context he didn't want to work late, but I never heard that before. So I look it up in the dictionary, and that's what it says. You know, whistle bit is to work after quitting time. But I wanted to know, why whistle bit? You know, what does that mean? And when I Google around, all I can find is that it's a bit that goes in the horse of a mouth, and it's got little holes in the piece that goes in the mouth that looks like a tin whistle.
1: Yeah,
0: apparently it keeps them from sucking in air, and they can't burp, and that's a problem. But I couldn't figure out why you would say whistle bit. You know, are we going to end up with bits in our mouths if we work late after five?
1: No, that's like a red herring. It's got nothing to do with horses or bits in mouths at all. Actually, has to do with another bit of Southern slang. Have you ever heard somebody unlucky being said to be snake bit? Boy, that boy's just snake bit. He can't win for losing.
0: Right. Yeah.
1: Yeah. So this whistle bit, whistle, one word, and then the second word bit, bit, is like being snake bit, except by the quitting whistle at your job, or the quitting siren, or the quitting alarm, or whatever. And so the idea here is that you're going to get unlucky enough to have that shift signal go off while you still need to be employed, or while you still are at your task.
0: I see. Okay. So the bit here isn't what goes in a horse's mouth.
1: No, it's like not at all.
0: To be bitten.
1: Yeah.
0: To be like injured or hurt.
1: Yeah, that's right. Exactly. Well, literally, but I mean to be
0: right.
1: To be figuratively stung or figuratively bit.
0: Mm-hmm.
1: Yeah.
0: Mm-hmm. You got bit by the whistle.
1: And it's particularly common in blue collar jobs. Like I find it in HVAC journals or steam and engineering journals and newspapers. And we got a really nice glossary or dictionary a few years ago by a fellow named Ray Journey. His class that he took, a technical course that he took, they put this construction dictionary together, and they have the term in there, and they define it as still at work in the field when the whistle blows, rather than at the gang box with tools secured, and most importantly, ready to go home.
0: That's right. You got to have your gear put up ready to go.
1: So you're whistle bit if you still got all your tools out when it's time to go home.
0: That's right. Oh, that's pretty good. Oh, man. Okay, I had the wrong. So it's like Fred Flintstone. He's working in the quarry, and the whistle goes off.
1: That's exactly right.
0: He happened to have a dude his way out of there.
1: Yep.
0: Oh,
2: that's
0: great. Okay. Well, that's good. I'll have to tell my buddy. He'll really like that. But you say it's mostly blue collar, though.
1: Yeah, it is. Yeah, but again, the connection to snake bit, which is the Southern slang, which means unlucky, unfortunate, always having something you didn't expect happen to you when you need things to go well. You got snake bit.
0: Oh, yeah. We've had those days, too. We get snake bit sometimes, too.
1: Yeah. You order a part, it arrives, it doesn't fit. You just got snake bit.
0: Yeah. Uh-huh. Things just aren't going your way some days. Yeah. And then you end up getting whistle bit. That's how that works.
1: That's right.
2: That's it.
0: Man.
1: Thanks so much. We appreciate it. Be safe out there.
0: I really enjoyed this.
1: All right. Take care now.
2: All right. Thanks, Justin.
0: All right. Y'all, too. Mm-hmm. Yes, ma'am. Bye-bye.
2: Toll-free in the U.S. and Canada, 877-929-9673.
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0: Goodbye.
2: You're listening to Away With Words, the show about language and how we use it. I'm Grant Barrett.
0: And I'm Martha Barnett. We recently got an email from Beverly in Ontario, Canada, who was looking for a word for that moment when you're dictating a message and your dictation program misunderstands you. She writes, "I recently dictated the word onerous, and my voice to text spelled owner us." And so she had to go back to all the people on her email thread and explain that this was an error. And the word that she came up for this kind of mistake was myco, like typo.
2: Oh, so mic, short for microphone.
0: Yeah.
2: Following on a typo as a role model. Yeah, I like it.
0: Yeah.
2: I like it. But
0: yeah,
2: that can't be the only lexical gap we've gotten, because I know we get them all the time.
0: Well, I was going to say, don't we get at least one a
2: daily
0: day? More than that. Yeah.
2: Phone, email, text messages, you name it. They come in because people recognize these holes in the language and they want a neat, pat, set word. They want this kind of tidy little package all wrapped up in a single word.
0: Exactly. And I mean, you know it when you hear it. You know,
2: mm-hmm.
0: It's that little moment of satisfaction. Like, I don't know, like when you fill in the last square of a crossword puzzle, or you're doing Wordle and all the letters flip over and turn green. It's just that satisfying click that I think, you know, makes life a little bit more manageable. I mean, here's another one. Tristan Seal from Saxe, Texas wrote us to say that she's a mother of five, and she and her friends were searching for a word for the feeling you have when your child is doing something great, like going to kindergarten, so you're happy that they're healthy and they're ready for kindergarten, but at the same time, you're sad because they're leaving behind a stage of life. And, you know, for her, she says it feels more than bittersweet, and she thinks that there should be something that applies specifically to parents or mentors. And she and her friends decided on mom happy / sads. But I just wonder if there's another word for that.
2: So happy / sads, mom happy / but what about dad? But parental happy sads.
0: Yeah, I think there should be a compact word for that feeling.
2: Martha, because we get all these lexical gaps from all of our listeners, we need to do something about them.
0: Yeah, we would love to hear what lexical gaps you've observed, or maybe what lexical gaps you've figured out that you can fill. Share those with us.
2: 877-929-9673 is a toll-free number, 24 hours a day, for calls and texts from Canada and the United States. Or, of course, you can always email us, words@waywardradio.org. Hello, you have a way with words.
3: Hi, this is Kelly from beautiful Butte, America.
2: Beautiful Butte, where?
3: Butte, America. Butte, Montana, really.
2: Butte, America. Is that what they say in Butte, Montana?
3: Yes. Yeah, so it's a nickname for,
2: okay,
3: for Butte.
2: Okay, gotcha.
3: Yeah.
0: Never heard that.
2: No, me neither. What's on your mind, though? What's your languagey thing?
3: Okay, yeah. So when I was a kid a long time ago in Minnesota, my grandma would say, make it a nice day tomorrow, when we would be finishing a meal and there was just a little bit of food left. We took that to mean to eat up all the food. I never heard it anywhere else except in my immediate family. And then recently a childhood friend said a similar phrase. It was make it a clear day tomorrow. And it was in the same exact context. So I guess I'm just wondering, where does that come from? What does it mean? And how does finishing food affect the next day?
0: So that was your parents' motivational technique then to get, and did it work?
3: Yeah, I guess it did. I mean, we would clean it all up, but it, you know, there was only, you know, it'd only be a bite or two of everything. But
0: mm-hmm.
3: Yeah, I would say yes, we would try to finish it up.
0: Yeah, I remember when I was growing up, my mom would always say, "You want to be a member of the Clean Plate Club," and
3: yeah,
0: I didn't know what
3: I've
0: that
3: heard
0: was.
3: That too.
0: Oh, have you? Yeah. Yeah. It just sounded like a club I wanted to be a part of.
2: Oh, not me. It sounded like a bunch of snobby people
3: exactly.
2: I didn't want to have anything to do with. I'm like, ugh, hall monitors. No, thanks.
0: Oh, yeah. Well, that's why I would have joined it. But in any case, yeah, there are lots of different versions of this in English, like clean your plate and it'll be a nice day tomorrow, or clean your plate or we won't have a clear day tomorrow, or if you don't eat all your dinner, the sun won't shine tomorrow. And apparently this goes back to a German phrase that means the same thing, basically. Eat your plate clean and then tomorrow you'll have good weather. But there's kind of a mistranslation there, isn't there, Grant?
2: Yeah, so in English it dates to about the 1880s, but it's centuries older in German. And there's a dialect difference that caused some confusion here. In one dialect, when you say the versions of this proverb, you're saying, if you clear all the food, you'll get more good food tomorrow. And it's nothing about the weather. But that word for more good food or some variation on that sounds exactly like the word for weather. So in other dialects of German, it was misunderstood. And the expression that became more established was the version about the weather. It's very interesting. So it wasn't originally about weather at all. It moved from those like practical advice about eating all your food so you get more good food tomorrow to something a little more superstitious, that eating all your food means magically there'll be good weather tomorrow. And even in the United States, the original saying lurks behind the scenes, partly because we have this Germanic history here. And there's a version of this in Pennsylvania Dutch, by the way, Pennsylvania German. But that version behind the scene is that there are variations in English about cleaning all the serving dishes or platters or everything off the table, not the individual plate. So it's literally about eating everything on the table in the original German use, not that a kid should behave. It's like you're telling adults this as well. You're telling everyone present to eat everything on the table.
3: Right, and that's how it was used in my family. It was for everybody.
2: Yeah.
3: It wasn't just a kid.
2: Okay. But again, it's not about weather. It was about that's the only way that you're ensured that this chef or the cook will go to all this trouble tomorrow to provide food for you again. Because if you're insulting them by not eating all the food today, then why would they bother tomorrow?
0: This weather connection is interesting, though, because there are other little bits of folklore, like from Kentucky, where if you lick your plate at breakfast, there will be rain before supper.
2: Oh, interesting.
0: So people have conflated the two. Or if all the dishes are emptied at a meal, it's going to rain. That's an idea there. But what interests me, too, is that it's, you know, it's spoken in terms that a kid can understand. You know, there's a cause and effect there.
3: Oh, my goodness. So, okay. So I never really took it as a motivation. It was more, it's just going to make it a nice day tomorrow for whatever reason. And, you know, I guess part of me, or, you know, maybe when I was younger, I didn't really think about the weather. But as I got older, I thought, well, okay, if it maybe it is about the weather, but how does it affect the weather? I think your explanations have been fabulous.
2: Oh, outstanding.
0: Well,
2: thank you for bringing this to us. It's always fun. We always like digging into folklore, even though it's not exactly linguistic. But it's certainly fun for us, and we appreciate your time today.
3: All right. You have a nice or clear day tomorrow or today.
0: Well, that means we get to eat everything right on our plate. Excellent.
3: That's right.
2: Down to
3: that's
2: the parsley.
3: Right. Make sure to...
2: Bye-bye.
3: Thank you.
0: Right. Take care.
3: Bye-bye.
0: Call and leave us a voicemail, 877-929-9673. And there are lots of other ways to reach us. Just go to waywardradio.org. Hello. You have a way with words.
4: Hey, this is Brian from Lafayette, Indiana.
0: Hey, Brian. We're glad to have you. What's up?
4: So I work in the restaurant industry, and something that one of my employees noticed is that we abbreviate chicken a lot with CHX, and that seemed kind of weird that it's not like CHK or CHN.
2: CHX, so like on an order form from your suppliers, that's how they'll make it short.
4: Yep, or like even just in our own system, and I've seen it in a lot of different food service places.
0: And when you think about it, do you think of it as chicks or CHX, or do you pronounce it in your head?
4: I usually just think of it as chicken in my head. It would make more sense if it was like plural, but it's not.
2: Yeah, that's a really good, that's a little thing that we'll bring up here in a second about that X. All right, this is actually a really interesting question, and I'm so happy that you're here with this, because this one abbreviation in your restaurant, CHX, as an abbreviation for chicken, goes back thousands of years. Well, maybe not thousands, but a long time. There's several different ways that X got there. One of them is X, as you know, has been a placeholder in math, like geometry and other things for a long time. So Descartes did it, turned X, Y, and Z into these characters to use as variables or placeholder letters when the number was unknown. And so that's one of the ways that X has stood in for a thing, a larger thing. Another one, of course, is medicine. We use Rx to refer to medicine or for prescription. And that X actually is originally an X. It was the leg of the R had a line through it because this is what old scribes would do, ancient scribes would do. That when they abbreviated a word, they would put a line through like the last tail or last leg of the characters that they did put on the page. And that was one of the more common ones. So it actually stands for requipe. It means to take. It's related to our word receive. So that's another place we got the X. But then there's a third one. And the third one, it's not altogether clear if it comes from the medical use or the geometry use, but this is in technical fields like broadcasting and in the old days in telegraphs where they would use X to make words short because obviously if you're using a Morse code device to send your messages, you want to do as little hammering on the clicker as possible, right? So you're going to make as many words short as you can. And X became the way to do that. So besides Rx for prescriptions or for medicine, you will sometimes see in the medical world ABX for antibiotics, BX for biopsy. I have a whole list of these. FX for fracture, SX for symptoms, PX for problems. And then HX for history, as in the patient's medical history. But there are a couple that overlap with the technical field. For example, TX can mean treatment in medicine, but transmit in radio or in telegraph. DX can mean diagnosis in medicine, but it means distance in broadcasting. So there's quite a few of these. WX is a really common one. You probably maybe have seen that even. Sometimes you'll even see that in the newspaper when they kind of relay these short form forecast WX for weather.
0: Oh, I've never seen that. I've definitely seen DX on, like stereos.
2: Yeah, there we go. Yeah, exactly. DX for stereos. Like, well, there'll be a little switch you can flip to change the way that it receives and the power that it gives to the amplifier. So that's what we know. Yeah, so make it go back to Descartes and using X as a placeholder letter for an unknown number or an unknown quantity, but it might also come from the X used by Latin scribes, which wasn't an X. It was just a line through a leg that turned into an X.
4: Just sounds like it's kind of a common way to shorten words because I've definitely seen some of the ones that you've mentioned, obviously, like Rx and stuff like that.
2: Yeah, too. Exactly. But that huge history to lead to your chicken and your computer system at the restaurant. I love the idea that Descartes had my hand in CHX in your ticketing system.
0: Brian, I'm so glad that you brought your job experience and this really interesting question. I had no idea.
4: Thank you. I appreciate it.
2: All right. Well, fire up the grill. We'll be right over. Thank you so much for your call.
4: All right. Sounds good.
2: All right. Bye-bye. Take care.
0: What words and phrases have you run into on your job? We'd love to hear about them. 877-929-9673 or send an email to words@waywardradio.org.
2: Hello. You have a way with words.
5: Hi, this is Megan. I am calling from Savannah, Georgia.
2: Hi, Megan. Welcome to the program.
5: Thanks. I wanted to ask you guys about a weird phrase that I heard growing up, and I had the chance to grill my parents about it when they were visiting recently. Down cellar behind the axe.
2: Down cellar behind the axe. So who said this, Dad?
5: Mostly Dad when I was little, and it never made any sense to me.
2: What would you be doing when he said it?
5: I can't remember. I was pretty little. Uh-huh. I just remember we did have a weird basement that had, stone. It was a stone foundation and a dirt floor. And so the whole image was very scary.
2: Yeah, I imagine.
5: Somebody down there with an axe, but I don't know. I don't really remember what I thought it meant.
2: Was your dad, Martha knows what I'm about to ask, was your dad from New England?
5: So he was not, but his dad and granddad were very much old New England. So yeah, I'm certain that that's where he picked it up.
0: Okay. Yeah, that makes a lot of sense because down cellar is an expression that you hear mostly in New England and the Canadian Maritimes. Down cellar meaning down in the cellar. It's what's sometimes called a bare noun or a bare locative, where you leave the words, leave out the words between the adverb and the noun, like on campus or in church or in studio. There are different versions of this, like down cellar behind the fish barrels or down cellar behind the fish bowl, or down cellar in a teacup. I've also read down cellar behind the axe and the teacup.
2: Yeah, it's a behind the furnace, cider barrel, coal bin, pig's barrel, potato barrel, piano, nail kegs. And then there's my favorite version, down cellar, tying the dog loose.
0: Yeah. Like you might ask, you know, somebody comes over to your house and you say to the wife, where's your husband? And she just says, oh, he's down cellar tying the dog loose. You know, it's just like.
2: She doesn't know.
3: So that's what my dad remembers and my mom too, as they grew older, that it sort of morphed into a lightly dismissive, not mean, but sort of dismissive, you know, you sort of, who knows with them.
0: Right.
3: But he does remember his grandparent talking about it, meaning that mom was doing drudge work.
2: Oh, interesting.
3: That was a shorthand for saying, like, well, she's doing the chores.
2: You know, and down cellar itself in the mid-1800s, because it's quite old to say down cellar instead of down in the cellar, often was about hiding things, bootlegging, for example. And one of my favorite uses that I found was from 1875, and it says, it turns out to be a solemn fact that a Baltimore woman gave birth to four children a few weeks ago, and her husband has been hiding down cellar ever since. And so it's very typical, though, of the early uses, where it really was about this distant, dirty place that you didn't usually go, where something might be stowed away and not be seen.
3: All right. And 1875 is the earliest?
2: No, 1850s.
0: Oh, no.
2: 1850s,
0: early,
2: yeah.
0: Yeah, early 1800s.
3: Oh.
2: And if you really want to get a good dose of this expression and its variants, the book Prince Edward Island Sayings, PEI Sayings, is fantastic and has a really good entry on this.
3: Okay, great.
2: And also Stephen King, the writer, uses variations on this because he's a Mainer. You know, he's from New England, so it's part of his stock phrases.
3: Amazing. Thank you so much.
0: Well, yeah, share that with your family and see what they say.
3: I sure will.
0: All right. Well, thanks so much for calling.
2: Thank you. Take care, Megan.
3: You too. Bye-bye.
2: You can find all of our past episodes and one zillion ways to reach us on our website at waywardradio.org.
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0: And special thanks to our nonprofit's volunteer board, Michael Breslauer, Josh Eccles, Claire Grotting, Merrill Perlman, Bruce Rogo, Rick Seidenworm, and Betty Willis.
2: Thanks for listening. I'm Grant Barrett.
0: And I'm Martha Barnett. Until next time, goodbye.
2: So long.

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1: 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Hawthorne Stereo has been selling exceptional hi-fi since 1946. 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

Well, good morning. Welcome to another episode of Open Airwaves here on KBFG LP Seattle. I'm your host this week, DJ Brew, as I am on most first and third Saturday mornings. We'll be here till 11 a.m. playing lots of long pieces. And yeah, it's 4th of July, yay, but we're not going to celebrate that. Instead, how about the great orchestral medley from George Gershwin's Porgy and Bess, a symphonic picture arranged by his good friend and sometimes assistant, Robert Russell Bennett.

Yay, Porgy and Bess, a symphonic picture from 1942, medley arranged by Robert Russell Bennett, friend of George Gershwin's. This is here on KBFG LP Seattle. So next, you know, we recently lost one of our great living, last of our wonderful jazz saxophonists on the tenor saxophone, Sonny Rollins from a previous generation. And I played a whole show of Sonny Rollins' music a couple Saturdays ago, but we missed out on so much, including this piece, Easy Living, live at Warsaw, 1980. This came out in 2008 when Sonny kind of retired and was then going over all of his live recordings and finding all the best ones. So Easy Living from Warsaw, 1980, Sonny Rollins.

Right, the late, great Sonny Rollins with Easy Livin', a jazz standard I just learned, written by Ralph Ranger, the 1937 film, also called Easy Livin'. No, nothing else about that, but great song, great recording, and yes, R.I.P. Sonny. Next up, how about I always do a song version of Concierto de Arenas, this time by none other than the Grime Thorpe Colliery Band. Formed in 1917, a colliery band is a traditional British brass band sponsored or formed by a coal mine or colliery. These working-class musical ensembles became highly popular in the UK during the 19th and 20th centuries and remain a vital part of mining history and community culture.

My mother tells me she dreamed of John Coltrane. A young train. Playing his music with such joy. And contained energy and rage. She could not hold back her tears. And sitting awake now, her hands crossed in her lap, the tears start in her blind eyes. The TV set behind her is gray, expressionless. It is late. The neighbors quiet. Even the city, Los Angeles, quiet. I've driven for hours down 99, over the grapevine into heaven to be here. I place my left hand on her shoulder, and she smiles. What a world. A mother and son finding solace in California. Just where we were told it would be. Among the palm trees and all-night supermarkets, pushing orange backlighted oranges at 2 a.m. He was alone, she says, and does not say just as I am, soloing.

What a world. A great man, half her age, comes to my mother in sleep to give her the gift of song, which, shaking the tears away, she passes on to me. For now, I can hear the music of the world in the silence, and that word, soloing. What a world. When I arrived, the great bowl of mountains was hidden in a cloud of exhaust. The sea spread out like a carpet of oil. The roses I had brought from Fresno browned on the seat beside me. And I could have turned back and lost the music.

Okay, pretty interesting track by Benjamin Boone called The Poetry of Jazz from 2018 on Seattle's own Origin record label. Benjamin Boone with Philip Levine and Branford Marsalis, a great tenor saxophone player who had his sinuous tenor lines bringing to life Levine's comparison between his aging mother's isolated existence and a Coltrane solo. Soloing. Prior to that, the Graham Thorpe Colliery Band and Aranjuez. And I have more versions of that song, it seems, than I thought. So we'll hear more in the future here on KBFG LP Seattle. But now, okay, so I think last time I hosted Puget Sound, Open Airwaves here on Saturday mornings, I played a tiny part of this next track from Water Babies, Miles Davis recording. Because I had played two versions of Chick Corea and Herbie Hancock doing duets. And we heard the middle solo part from the song Two-Faced. But now let's hear the entire song here.

Two-Faced by Miles Davis from 1967, 68. I think Wayne Shorter, major part of that. Also Chick Corea, Herbie Hancock, and probably Ron Carter and Tony Williams, I think. So, now, here on KBFG LP Seattle and Open Airwaves, how about the longest song that the Grateful Dead ever played? I recently found out about this, and then I found out that I had the track, and it was recorded right in our backyard here at Heck Edmondson Pavilion at the University of Washington. They've did longer songs, longer sets where there's a medley, but this is 46 and a half minutes of playing in the band from 1974. Yay! I love the long songs, so you just sit back and enjoy. Let's check it out.

0: Wow, that's really went through some changes, huh? The good old Grateful Dead from 1974, playing in the band, one of their classics. And yeah, they really went from straight ahead to the stratosphere and back. Cool, huh? That was right from our backyard here at Heckhead Pavilion. May 21st, 1974. All right, well, I've been your host, DJ Brew. This has been Open Airwaves, and yeah, I like to play the long tracks that stretch out, just help us ease into the day. But we're coming to the end, and I'm just going to have a little farewell with my ad about my other show, Puget Sounds, on Mondays and Wednesdays, which I'll let Bernice and I tell you all about here in just a second. But anyway, hope you've enjoyed this, and keep your ears open wherever you go. Cheers. Hey, honey, can you turn on the radio?
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1: Oh, right. 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
0: 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And it's especially great on Mondays at 5 when the show is Puget Sounds.
1: Oh, yeah. And that's on Wednesdays at 7 too, right?
0: You got it. We can listen to everything from Armenian folk songs remixed to bird songs, just good old straight-ahead post-pop jazz, and so much more. And just to shake things up, on the first Monday every month, I instead relinquish the mic up to my bud, DJ Shinbo, with his own pungent sounds.
1: Wow, I can't wait. And I needed my ears clean, too.

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2: You may not think you like sweet wines, but we bet you actually might. 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
3: Oh, really?
2: Mm-hmm. And second, and more important, is that Moscato d'Asti is pretty darn good. So if you haven't had it, or you haven't had it for a while, we suggest you check it out again and see what you think.
3: Mm-hmm.
2: And we'll tell you more in this episode.
3: Okay.
2: Hello to the Sip Happens crew, and welcome to the Wine Pair Podcast. I'm Joe, your sommelier of reasonably priced wine, and this is my wife and my wine pairing partner in crime, Carmela.
3: Hi there.
2: And we are the Wine Pair.
3: It took me a minute because I'm still thinking about that great name.
2: Well, hold on. We're going to get there in a second. But okay. If you're new to the podcast, here's what we do. Every week, we buy wines under $25 with our own money. We taste them, and we give you our brutally honest opinion on whether they're worth buying. And nobody pays us to review specific wines. We don't accept free bottles from wineries, and we're not afraid to call out a bad wine when we taste one. And Decanter Magazine calls us fun, irreverent,
3: chatty,
2: and entertaining. So if that sounds like your vibe, welcome to our tribe of wine lovers or Sip Happens crew.
3: Woohoo! Yeah. You just should hope, you should pray that Sip happens.
2: Yes, and not the other stuff happens. But once again, the name for the tribe this week comes from Ryan, aka
3: Yay.
2: Ryan J. Fergie Cooks on the gram, the Instagram. And remember, if you have tribe names you're dying to share with us, send them our way, and we'll ask you if you want to be on the pod if you have not been on yet. But Carmela, We are staying in Italy for another week.
3: What?
2: This time around, we're tasting and reviewing a wine we have never done before, and a style of wine that we rarely ever review, and that is sweet wine.
3: Oh my goodness.
2: And I don't mean dessert wines either.
3: Okay.
2: What I mean is wine that is sweet as opposed to dry.
3: Okay.
2: And we're also going to review a Costco Kirkland wine in this episode. So this episode is kind of like a combo.
3: Oh my goodness.
2: It's like a combo meal.
3: A twofer. It's a twofer.
2: A threefer maybe because it's an Italian.
3: A threefer.
2: Yeah, it's kind of a Italian wine adventure. It's kind of a Costco Kirkland signature.
3: A virtual.
2: Yeah.
3: A virtual yes. Italian wine adventure,
2: yes.
3: Guys.
2: Yes, a virtual Costco
3: run,
2: challenge.
3: Date and, night.
2: Yeah, and a virtual what the
3: do you know what I saw?
2: WTF.
3: That somebody else treats their trips to Costco as date nights.
2: We're not the only ones.
3: Do you think that a lot of people do?
2: You know what? I'm going to do a survey. I think the next time we go to Costco, we interview people as they come in and we just say, are you on a date?
3: Yeah, no, thank you. But I do think they might need to start doing sips and strolls within Costco.
2: Okay, and then they're hosted by the Wine Pair Podcast.
3: Maybe.
2: I like it. I like
3: they're
2: it.
3: They're doing that down on
2: future
3: the waterfront
2: career.
3: In Seattle.
2: I like it.
3: At the Pike Place Market, they're having sip and strolls. So I think Costco, sip and strolls. Can you imagine what people will buy if they're sipping and strolling and shopping?
2: I can't imagine. Okay. Can we talk about the wine, though?
3: We can.
2: Okay. So the wine we're talking about today.
3: Sip happens.
2: Sip happens.
3: Sorry.
2: The wine that we're talking about today is Moscato d'Asti. And we'll go into some depth on it in a bit. And we have two Moscato d'Asti wines to drink today. But the first thing I wanted to talk about was just sweet wine in general, because it's something that we rarely drink in life and on the podcast. But it is very popular, and many people love it. And it's also unpopular with people, and many people don't like it. Like, for me personally, I avoid it, because it's not good for things like my blood sugar.
3: True.
2: As opposed to dry wine, which can have almost no sugar in it.
3: Mm-hmm.
2: And so, for me, it's a better option than those. But, like, for you, Carmela, I know you often talk about that sometimes sweet wines just, in addition to the caloric intake, just make you feel a little bit tired sometimes.
3: Well,
2: tired of them, of tasting.
3: Tired of them, yeah. So just alcohol in general makes me a little tired.
2: True,
3: but
2: you're not unique there, but
3: no,
2: true.
3: No, but yes, I just kind of think, ooh, this is delicious at first sip. and then
2: happens.
3: Sip happens. Mm-hmm. Yeah, and it's just too many sips, and I'm kind of tired.
2: Exactly. And it, but more sweet wine than other wines, I think.
3: Of course.
2: But let's dig into sweet wine a little more and some of the science behind why people like it. So here's the funny thing about sweet wines, Carmela, at least in America. When people are asked in surveys if they like sweet wines, they often answer no. And my guess is that if you asked your family and friends, most of them would probably say, no, I don't. I like drier wines. The truth is their answer can really depend on the relationship with wine, which sounds serious, but it's actually not that serious.
3: Mm.
2: People who say they're casual drinkers tend to say they prefer wines that are smooth and fruity and sweet.
3: Oh.
2: Experienced wine drinkers are what we may call connoisseurs, sometimes snobs, mm-hmm. or at least those who aim to be more serious about wine, tend to say they prefer dry and tannic wines.
3: Are you a snob?
2: A little bit.
3: Yeah.
2: And new wine drinkers are also much more likely to say they prefer fruity and semi-sweet wines than dry or tannic wines.
3: Mm. Okay.
2: Now, I tried to get some sales data, and that proved to be a little bit difficult. But while it's really hard to find clear data on what people buy and don't buy in terms of volume, what I can tell you is that some of the biggest selling wines in the United States are wines that are on the sweeter side.
3: Okay.
2: Now, in order to classify a wine on this sweetness continuum, because it's a continuum, Carmela, we need to look at the residual sugar in a wine, which you can sometimes find on wine labels or tech sheets. And you can sometimes also tell by the alcohol level, but that's not always reliable. But the tendency is that lower alcohol wines, especially when they're below about 11%, tend to be on the sweeter side because less of the sugar has been converted into alcohol by yeast. But that's right. Not a hard and fast rule. You can't just go by that because sometimes some wines that have higher alcohol also have higher sugar.
3: Ah. But
2: now on the continuum, here's how it kind of breaks down. Bone dry is 0 to 3 grams of residual sugar per liter. Dry is 4 to 10 grams. Off dry is 10 to 18 grams. Semi-sweet is 18 to 45 grams. And sweet is 45 plus. Now, you don't have to memorize that, but I mean, there's a break point at about 10 grams mm-hmm. and then a big break point over 45 grams.
3: Mm-hmm.
2: And then just remember that everything gets thrown off when we talk about sparkling wines, because in sparkling wines, brut means bone dry and dry actually means semi-sweet. Don't get confused, but that's the way it is. But it will come up a little bit later in the quiz.
3: Ooh.
2: There's no quiz.
3: Everybody just like hit pause.
2: Yeah, they're like, oh, quiz?
3: Or
2: sweats.
3: Off.
2: They got like, they're going to have that dream tonight where they like couldn't get to class right. and they're getting lost in the dorm.
3: Or they just they have push a test. Stop.
2: Yeah. No, don't say that. I will say everybody too, we have
3: a new view.
2: We've graduated.
3: I wondered when you were going to talk about our new view.
2: Yeah. After many, many years in the basement, we have moved up.
3: We have moved offices.
2: Wow.
3: Not location.
2: Yeah.
3: Well, sort of. Location within our building, which is our home.
2: Our home. And it may sound a little bit different because in the basement, it's well carpeted and this room is a little bit bouncy with the sound.
3: Yeah, I wonder if you'll notice.
2: I don't know.
3: But no, we are. We're in our son's room. He's taken over the basement.
2: Long story.
3: Yeah, but I won't get totally into it. But let's just say it's
2: not. We have a new roommate. He's a 22-year-old man.
3: Roommate. But I'm just looking around at our new space and it's not like we walked into like, hey, you got a brand new, beautiful, vacant space.
2: No, it's a little bit upside down right now.
3: Yeah.
2: But it'll get better. It'll
3: the view is the second floor view.
2: Yeah, so it's better. Not in the basement. Okay.
3: Same backyard we're looking at, though.
2: Okay, let's go back to the wines. If we look at some of the most popular wines in the U.S., we can see where residual sugar actually lies in terms of popularity. So Barefoot Chardonnay, which is the top-selling table wine in the U.S., is 8 grams of residual sugar. So it's not bone dry. It's technically considered dry, but it's not bone dry. Barefoot Pink.
3: You mean Barefoot?
2: Barefoot Pink Pinot Grigio is 11 grams. Oh. So it's technically off dry and it's labeled as extra dry, whatever. Kendall Jackson Vintner's Reserve Chardonnay is about 9 grams. Yellowtail Cabernet Sauvignon is about 10 grams. So again, getting into that off dry. Yellowtail Shiraz is 12 grams. 19 Crimes Pinot Noir is 10 grams. So all of those are in the off dry. They're actually not dry wines. Josh Sellers Cabernet Sauvignon is 5 grams. So that's in the dry range. Meiomi Pinot Noir, which we've done an episode on, 20 grams.
3: Mm.
2: So that is not just in the off-dry. That's in the semi-sweet.
3: Wow.
2: And then Apothic Red is 15 grams. This is another popular one. That's close to the semi-sweet range, and Ménage à Trois Red, which is dirty and is dirty. It sounds dirty, man. And it is dirty, is 12 grams. So again, people would say, oh no, I like dry wines, but those are technically not really, a lot of those are technically not really dry wines. So they kind of hover in the dryish region, but they're kind of on the upper end. And I think that's by design. And we'll talk about that in a second. But the, some other wines that are very popular and high in sugar include Beringer White Zinfandel at 32 grams, Barefoot Moscato at 73 grams, Stella Rosaret at more than 100 grams, and Franzia Chillable Red at 54 grams. So these are,
3: holy cow,
2: these are definitely in the sweet range, many of them.
3: Yikes.
2: I should also mention one other thing, which is Prosecco, which has taken the world by storm, is actually extra dry. So that, again, in a sparkling, that means sweet. Mm-hmm. So that might be surprising for some people, but unless it says Brut on it, like a La Marca Prosecco is 18 grams of sugar, residual sugar. So
3: holy
2: it's in
3: cow.
2: It. Yeah, it is in the semi-sweet range. Same with Rufino Prosecco. That's, well, it's a little bit lower. It's at 15 grams. So don't fool yourself that that sparkling wine, you may be loving it because it's got some sugar
3: got
2: in it.
3: A little extra sugar, a little spoonful of sugar.
2: Yeah, and it might be giving you a nice headache. So first things first, sweet wines are popular. And in fact, Moscato, which we're drinking today, is the fifth most popular varietal by volume in the U.S. So ignoring sweet wine is not a nice thing to do. Now, the reason some people gravitate towards sweet wine has as much to do with genes and evolution and science as anything. As a species, humans are drawn to sweet because sweet means a lot of calories, and that's good.
3: And fun.
2: And fun. But when you're in the wild trying to keep yourself alive, you need foods that are rich in calories. And so higher sugar is good. So from an evolutionary standpoint, we're attracted to sweetness. And a lot of people start their wine journey with sweeter wines. And so that kind of becomes their expectation of wine moving forward. And if you like to cocktail your wine, which means drinking it without food, then sometimes sweet is really what matters because cocktails are sweet, right?
3: True.
2: And the reason that experienced wine drinkers often don't like sweet wine is, for one, they're associated with lower quality and cheaper wines quite often. So there's kind of a snob angle there. And for many, only dry red wines are really serious, which is kind of silly, but it is a commonly held belief. But it is true that sugar is often added to wines to mask poor quality grapes. And then also sweet wines by nature are also kind of low in acidity, and acidity is key for pairing with a lot of foods. So anyway, there's reasons why maybe more experienced wine drinkers don't gravitate towards sweeter wines and gravitate more towards the more serious dry wines.
3: Mm.
2: So look, here's what we have to say. You do you. You do.
3: Right. You. What you like matters.
2: We're not here to yuck your yum.
3: No.
2: If you like things on the sweet side, go for
3: take
2: it.
3: Take a ride on the sweet side.
2: Yeah, we're not here to say it's good or bad. Now, today we will drink these wines and we'll judge from our perspective whether we like them or we think they're good or not. But that doesn't mean that you have to think that. And in fact, all we care about is that you use us as a reference point.
3: Right.
2: You may find that the wines we like, you don't like. Or you may find the wines we like, you do like. Or it depends. Like, depends on the type of wine or the style. And that's all we care about. And I also want to say that one other thing, sweet wines tend to do really well with spicy foods.
3: Oh, true.
2: So I think sometimes they don't get the credit that they deserve for things like Thai food or spicy Asian foods. But with that, Carmela, we have two Moscato d'Asti wines that we're going to drink and rate and see what food goes with them, including the Costco Kirkland version.
3: Ooh.
2: And we'll let you know if we would buy them. And we're also going to go into more detail around Moscato and all its history and all that fun stuff. But first,
3: you got to do our shameless plug.
2: That's right. So thank you for listening to us and supporting our show. And know that we buy all the wine we taste and review every week so that we can give you a real and honest review. And if you like what you're hearing, please subscribe to our podcast and leave us a 5-star rating and review so we can grow listeners. And we don't mind that at all. It's actually, we like it.
3: Mm-hmm.
2: We also love to hear from you and we always respond. 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We send it out July 1st. It's coming up.
3: Look next, for it.
2: At least as we're saying this, it's next week. Although by the time you listen, it may not be. It may be already passed. Who knows? Anyway, you can always send us a note at joe@thewinepairpodcast.com and let us know about wines that you like to drink, or just tell us what's going on. If you're
3: right.
2: Getting a Yorkie or not. We're getting a Yorkie, you guys. Oh, we did it. Goodness. We pulled the trigger super fast.
3: Joe was wearing me down. And I said, buddy, it's now or never.
2: Yeah. And then right after we put the deposit down that night, I had an existential crisis.
3: Well, that's when I said, now or never.
2: And I started sweating and I was worried.
3: It was really odd. I'm really grateful that he wasn't this way when we were having children. Like, I'm not so sure about this.
2: No, I got over it.
3: May not be able to do this.
2: I got over it quickly.
3: You bounced back.
2: Yeah,
3: you bounced back.
2: I did.
3: But yeah, it was one of those things that was like talking him off the ledge. And I thought to myself, I wasn't even the one who wanted this dog.
2: I know. But now you do. Now you're all
3: really
2: in.
3: I really do.
2: And as we do every week, we'll tell you someone we think you should recommend the Wine Pair podcast to, because the best way for us to grow listeners is when you tell your family and friends about us. And this week, we want you to recommend us to anyone who is either a fan of sweeter wines or who has shied away from them because they think they're just cheap plunk, because this episode may change their minds.
3: True.
2: And maybe it'll change our minds.
3: It might.
2: Although I have to say, I kind of do like Moscato d'Asti every once in a while.
3: Of course.
2: But that, like, we'll get there in a minute. Okay, Carmela, it's time to find out just what the Moscato d'Asti is all about, shall we?
3: Let's do it.
2: I think I have to get closer to the mic, otherwise it gets a little echoey.
3: I don't know.
2: I have to get right on it.
3: Do I sound echoey?
2: No, you sound great, as always.
3: Gosh,
2: I think I'm
3: going
2: to have to use my radio voice.
3: Wow.
2: And talk right
3: Jojo
2: into the microphone.
3: I've never heard this.
2: I know. It's kind of sexy, isn't it?
3: Wow.
2: All right. The first thing we should mention is that while there are a lot of wines called Muscat or Moscato, the wine we are specifically talking about comes from, as you can guess by the name, the Asti province of Italy, which is the Piedmont region and very close to Turin, or Torino, if you prefer, where they actually hosted the Winter Olympics in 2006.
3: That's
2: anyway.
3: Funny.
2: Moscato d'Asti is primarily made in the northwestern part of the province, although the official production zone does include a couple of neighboring provinces. And the area of production is pretty big, actually. It's about 25,000 acres.
3: Wow.
2: Yeah. So for a little brain box fodder, the main production areas are Asti Langa and Monferrato. So if you really want to impress your wine nerd friends, just spit on them.
3: Ooh.
2: No, don't spit on them. For a bit more clarity, Muscat is actually a large family of grapes with about 200 different varieties. Moscato Bianco or Muscat Blanc are the same grape. So if you're curious, they're the same grape. In the U.S. and France, the wine is known as Muscat. In Italy, Moscato. In Spain and Portugal, Muscatel. And in Germany and Austria, Muscateller. So all those grapes or wines, if you hear that, they're all the same thing. They're all part of that Muscat family. When you see Moscato on the label, it typically refers to the wine style that we're having today, which is fruity, sweet, a little fizzy, and low in alcohol. So all Moscato is Muscat. But not all Muscat is Moscato. How about that?
3: My goodness.
2: Now, the history of Moscato d'Asti is long, and it covers many thousands of years, longer than I've been alive.
3: No, I don't wait. Yeah. I'm not sure.
2: Well, it's true. Moscato Bianco is considered one of the oldest domesticated varieties in the world, going all the way back to ancient Greece.
3: No.
2: Yes, not the musical.
3: But that's what I had in mind.
2: But the place.
3: Summer loving.
2: That's right. No.
3: It's summertime.
2: No, I know. But, you know, now we've got the Odyssey.
3: I don't think they were supposed to be drinking wine in Greece anyway.
2: Well, no, not in the movie Greece, but in the country Greece.
3: In the country Greece, yeah. I mean, they probably were in the movie too, but okay, that's neither here nor there, really.
2: No,
3: but
2: we're going back to the wine.
3: Okay.
2: It was likely introduced to Italy through Greek trading routes, and the ancient Romans loved Muscat, let me tell you. Although they called it Appiana, which comes from the Latin word apis, which means bee. And the name comes from the fact that its honey aroma was famous for attracting bees. Oh. So if you don't want bees, don't drink Moscato, I guess.
3: Oh, boy.
2: In Piedmont, which is, again, the area where Asti is, evidence of the grape dates back to at least the 14th century. In the Codex Astensis, which is one of my favorite books, Carmela, if you didn't know. That's a joke.
3: Oh.
2: It's a medieval catalog of documents in Asti. Anyway, it mentions families in the territory of Canelli who were known as Muscati.
3: Oh.
2: Now, it was a common custom to give last names to families based on what they did and in winemaking by the vines they grew on their land. So that's where the Muscati came from. By the 16th century, growers in the Langhe were legally required to plant a certain proportion of Moscato in their vineyards. So this was a popular wine. Being required to do it means people wanted it. The science behind the wine that we recognize today came around 1606. And by that, I mean the style in which it's made. A guy named Giovanni Battista Croce maybe related to Jim Croce, I don't know, was a jeweler to the Duke of Savoy.
3: I think it's John.
2: Okay.
3: John Croce.
2: What did I say?
3: Jim.
2: No, Jim Croce was the singer.
3: Oh.
2: John Croce was the guy.
3: Okay, you'll have to.
2: At PFI. Anyway.
3: Big John.
2: Yeah,
3: that's
2: Big
3: all
2: John.
3: That came to mind.
2: If you're from Seattle, you know Big John.
3: Big Jim. Just didn't,
2: not Big
3: yeah.
2: Jim. Yeah, it doesn't okay. do it. Okay. Anyway, this guy was a jeweler to the Duke of Savoy, and he wrote a scientific treatise that codified the complex process of making sweet, aromatic Moscato wine. And that method remained largely unchanged until 1865.
3: Oh, boy.
2: When Carlo Gancia, after studying in Champagne, France, returned to Canelli to produce the first Italian sparkling wine using Moscato grapes that was originally called Moscato Champagne, and laid the groundwork for all of the region's eventual sparkling wine industry, which is where we get Prosecco today, and you'll see why. In 1895, an enologist from Piedmont named Federico Martinotti, he invented what eventually became known as the Charmat method, or the tank method of making sparkling wine, which is how Prosecco is made today. The secondary fermentation takes place not in the bottle like in a champagne, but in a pressurized tank called an autoclave.
3: Oh.
2: That's something for your brain box.
3: Mm-hmm.
2: Now, there was a dude named Eugene Charmat who refined the method in 1907, and that's why it's called the Charmat method today, not the autoclave method.
3: Got it.
2: But they're the same thing. And also, other names for it are the Martinotti method, so they gave it a little, gave him a little, you know, little dap there, and Cuvée Close. But you know what? That's a lot. You don't have to memorize all that.
3: My head is spinning.
2: I know. The adoption of refrigeration also allowed winemakers to stop fermentation by chilling the must to near freezing temperatures, which preserved the grape's natural sugars and primary aromas. And that means also that they were able to, by turning off the fermentation, they kept sweetness levels high and alcohol levels low.
3: Mm.
2: And then traditionally, Moscato d'Asti was a wine that winemakers made for themselves. And you're going to like this, Carmela, because its low alcohol content made it okay to drink for the midday meal.
3: No, I don't like that.
2: Because then they could continue to work in the afternoon.
3: See, I couldn't work.
2: Okay.
3: I'd have to take a nap.
2: And
3: I don't know if anybody's like, some people might like to have a little I think Italians especially.
2: Yeah, they have a little.
3: I mean, I'm not trying to just say Italians, but I think that we've seen that. And then they do go back to work, but
2: you
3: I wish I could do that.
2: I don't think I could do it either.
3: I can't.
2: Now, over time, it has become a standard digestif to cleanse the palate before dessert. The wine was granted DOC status in 1967. It was elevated to DOCG status in 1993. And in 2023, the historic zone of Canelli was elevated to its own DOCG.
3: Wow.
2: Moscato d'Asti had a big surge in the last about 25 years in the 2000s. And it was mainly driven in the U.S. market, where sales skyrocketed between 2010 and 2014 because the wine started to show up in hip-hop culture and in lyrics by artists like Drake, Kanye West, Lil' Kim, and Nicki Minaj.
3: Funny, huh?
2: Yeah, they called it Moscato Mania.
3: Oh my goodness.
2: And it became very popular from that.
3: Huh.
2: Today, it's very popular in Asian markets. It's growing in Asian markets like China and South Korea, where it's increasingly favored for celebrations and food pairings because it goes well with a lot of foods from those areas.
3: Right.
2: Now, the wine is popular because it's sweet and low in alcohol. And in fact, it's required to be between only 4.5% and 6.5%. So it'll never be higher than 6.5%. And there are beers that have a lot more alcohol than that.
3: Interesting. So, I don't think I knew they were so low.
2: Yeah, so low. Wow. And it's also lightly sparkling, or as the Italians say,
3: frizzante.
2: Frizzante, that's right. Mm-hmm. And it has to be 100% Moscato Bianco. And of course, to be a Moscato d'Asti, it has to come from Asti.
3: Got it.
2: And again, great pairing with spicy dishes, all that kind of stuff. But actually, the classic pairing during Christmas time is that it is traditionally served with panettone.
3: Oh,
2: I did not know that.
3: I didn't know that either. We don't do that.
2: We don't do panettone, and we don't do Moscato d'Asti, but we're
3: going to
2: do it. We're going to do it.
3: Okay.
2: But I think that's enough information, Carmela. I think it's time to learn about the specific wines we're going to drink today. What do you say?
3: I'm ready.
2: Okay. As usual, the wines we have chosen for this episode are under $25, and they should be relatively easy to find because I bought one at Costco, obviously, and the other one I got from wine.com. Now, Moscato d'Asti should be very easy to find, although do not confuse it with Asti Spumante, which is made from the Moscato grape, but it is made in a more classic sparkling wine style. But you should be able to find Moscato d'Asti basically anywhere, including grocery stores, 7-Elevens, and maybe even the gas station if it sells alcohol.
3: Whoa, okay.
2: It's very popular. And as we always say, just talk to your local wine merchant, and he or she will be more than happy to find some Moscato d'Asti for you. The first wine we're going to drink today is the 2025 Kirkland Signature Moscato d'Asti, and this one got an 8.3 rating from the Reverse Wine Snob and 88 from the Costco Wine Blog, both of which are buy ratings. So that's good to know.
3: Yeah.
2: The Reverse Wine Snob notes that unlike most wines, this wine has nutrition information on the bottle.
3: What?
2: Mostly because of the low alcohol content. So when things reach a certain alcohol content,
3: they don't have to.
2: But when it's low, it does. It's required by law, but you may not like what you see. It is 127 calories per 5-ounce glass.
3: Mm.
2: That's a lot. Mm-hmm. And 20 grams of sugar.
3: Oops.
2: That translates to 133 grams of sugar per liter.
3: Ooh, wow.
2: It's a lot like a Coca-Cola.
3: Yeah. Wow.
2: So this is a sweet wine.
3: This is a treat.
2: Yeah. Wine. It's not on your keto plan.
3: No. And this might be something you just have every once in a while.
2: Yeah.
3: We're not your doctor.
2: But
3: either.
2: You do what you want to do.
3: Right. I'm not telling you, you know, this is not any type of medical advice.
2: If it's noon and you want to have a nooner,
3: ooh.
2: Well, and you just open up that Moscato d'Asti and then you go back to work? Amen.
3: You do you.
2: You do you.
3: Yeah.
2: Okay. It is a DOCG wine, so it's totally authentic. And I did try to find some information about who makes it, which can sometimes be easy or hard depending on how Costco is kind of playing the wine. Sometimes they put the winemaker on the bottle. Sometimes they don't. The best I could find on the interwebs is that it is imported by Ethica Wines, and it's bottled in Aquitaine May by MPL SPA, which is owned by MOM Mondo del Vino SPA. Now, why does that matter? I couldn't tell you a lot else about the wine, and I did ask ChatGPT for some help. But what I can tell you is the wine operation, the sparkling wine operation in Aquiterme, is likely the one that is making this as a private label. And the winemaker there is Loris Gava, and the assistant is Yelena Dura. And so while I can't confirm it 100%, one of those two is likely involved in this wine in some way.
3: Mm-hmm.
2: And while we can't find any definitive information on how much of this wine they sell through Costco, you see it there a lot. Like, you'll often just see it there. And a rough estimate from my friend, ChatGPT, which is never wrong, by the way.
3: Right.
2: It's never wrong.
3: My mom calls him Chat. Mr. Chat,
2: is that they probably sell somewhere between 750,000 and a million bottles a year.
3: What?
2: That's a lot.
3: So they always have it, or you can just find it there a lot.
2: I would love to hear what people say if they've gone shopping at Costco recently, but I think you can always find it.
3: Amazing.
2: I think you can.
3: It is very popular.
2: It's
3: as popular as getting like Kirkland Prosecco.
2: Yeah, I mean, exactly. So, you know, they're not selling it because it doesn't sell. They're selling it because it's popular.
3: Right.
2: Popular. Okay, the next wine we're going to drink is the 2024 Saracco Moscato d'Asti. And this is a wine that you should not have any trouble finding. I've seen it at a lot of grocery stores. This wine got a Best Buy rating and a 93 from Wine Enthusiast. And you're not going to believe this, but it got a 90 rating from James Sucky Suckling. I know.
3: Way to mix it up.
2: I know. Jimmy.
3: Woo!
2: Way to go, baby. Okay. I actually found a couple
3: of... consistency is his middle name.
2: It matters.
3: Okay.
2: When you get paid to review wines like James Suckling does,
3: right.
2: Give him a 90.
3: Holy cow.
2: Anyway. That is sarcasm, people. I don't want to get sued by James Suckling. That was a joke. This is humor. We're
3: right.
2: A humorous
3: look, buddy,
2: podcast.
3: People know you.
2: Yeah.
3: So
2: exactly.
3: There's that.
2: Yeah, there's that. Anyway, I did find a couple of text sheets for this wine, but they didn't give a ton of great information. But I'll tell you what I could find. The vineyard is in Castiglione Tinella. The soil is made of sand and silt and limestone, which is good for water stress. It's about 1,500 feet or about 450 meters above sea level. It's 100% Moscato Bianco, and it's 145 grams per liter of sugar.
3: What?
2: It's a lot. So,
3: my goodness.
2: Yeah, exactly. The winery says after harvesting, the bunches are gently pressed to extract the most flavorful juice from the outermost part of the grapes. I've never heard that before.
3: From the skins, huh? Or like right before the skins.
2: Well, this is why it's up for interpretation. What is the outermost part of the grapes?
3: Well, that's what I mean. Is it if it's the outermost part.
2: I think what it means is they're not like squeezing it down to the nubs.
3: They're coming up with some way to make it sound extra fancy.
2: Yeah, exactly.
3: Okay.
2: The must is kept in stainless steel containers at -3 degrees Celsius, which I don't know what that means. And I know it's below freezing, where it can be kept for months. And then when there's market demand.
3: Below freezing.
2: Oh. Yeah, yeah. Hmm. It is then transferred into autoclaves for temperature-controlled fermentation, micro-filtered for purity, and then bottled to keep the freshness and flavors intact. Hmm. And for both of these wines, and any Moscato d'Asti, you want to serve these wines cold.
3: Ooh, I was waiting for
2: cold,
3: that.
2: Cold, cold, like fridge cold. Yes. Sometimes we say, take it out of the fridge, 20 minutes. No.
3: It's not a 2020 rule.
2: No, this one breaks the 2020 rule. Take this baby out of the fridge. And then drink it and put it back in the fridge or put it in an ice bucket.
3: What about an ice cube, guys?
2: But yeah, you know what? You could totally have this with ice cubes and it may actually help tamp down on the sweetness. But you know why you don't want it to get warmed up?
3: Why don't you want it to get warmed up, Joe?
2: When sweet wines get a little warm, they start to get syrupy. They start to get a little cloying. Ooh. So if you want to just get that like crisper.
3: Kind of like a cough syrup.
2: Exactly. Because we drink a lot of cough syrup and we just keep that stuff in the fridge.
3: When I recently had cough syrup, it reminded me of Moscato.
2: When's the last time you had cough syrup?
3: I don't know, but I don't know. But again, the last time I did, I was like, is this cough syrup or is this Moscato?
2: Okay.
3: I wasn't.
2: Okay. Was it lightly effervescent?
3: Maybe.
2: But also the coldness helps with the effervescence, which
3: I didn't have a cold, by the way.
2: No. She doesn't. She often has cough syrup before she comes to bed with me. Anyway, that's a whole nother story.
3: What?
2: But that's enough information, so let's get to drinking. If you have a Moscato d'Asti or any sparkling Asti or Moscato or whatever, just
3: drink along with us.
2: And we'll be right back. 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

0: too much.
1: 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And again, the Reverse Wine Snob gave it 8.3. Costco Wine Blog gave it an 88. Those are both good scores. And I will say, they're both of these wines are screw caps.
2: Oh, and
1: I think they're both
2: so,
1: screw caps. This one is
2: such a pretty bottle.
1: It's kind of cute.
2: It is funny with the Kirkland label. Like, I almost put my thumb in front of it. Like, I don't really want to see that label all the time. But it's so pretty. And I love the shape of it. It's just fun.
1: It's fun. Mm-hmm. It's fun. Okay, well, let's talk about the color.
2: Super light.
1: It's light. Like, mm-hmm. would you say like straw or
2: like vanilla?
1: Actually, you know what it kind of looks like to me is lemonade. Like a
2: oh,
1: light lemonade.
2: Gosh, I'm almost feeling like it's almost more like tan than
1: oh, really?
2: Yellow.
1: Okay.
2: Yeah. Almost like a

0: smells like a delicious
1: alcohol, but
0: yeah, it smells like a delicious fruit juice.
1: Mm.
0: It's got a little spice on it too. Like I feel like maybe it's got a little hint of like cinnamon or something or clove.
1: Yeah. Oh, it's what? It's I'm just like.
0: You like it.
1: Yeah, but I'm trying to think. There is something else on it I'm trying to get.
0: It does kind of have like a something almost like a light orange or like an orangey citrus on it.
1: Well, and the one thing about this is, you know, sometimes we smell wines and we're like, I'm not really sure we should put this in our body.
0: This
1: like,
0: one
1: this
0: you want
1: like, you absolutely bathe in it. Yes, this smells so good. Like I would like this as an air freshener.
0: Yeah. Soap. If your hand soap smelled like this, you'd wash your hands
1: love
0: all the time.
1: It. Yep. Okay. Kind of sticky, but.
0: Yeah, it would be, but that's okay. Should we taste it?
1: Yes.
0: Oh my gosh.
1: Okay. Lock this one up because your children they could drink this and enjoy it.
0: It doesn't taste like it has any alcohol in it.
1: No. It's like it's almost like a tamped down fruit juice.
0: Yeah. You know what it's tasting like to me is a little bit of that canned peach or canned pear juice.
1: Oh, syrup.
0: Maybe the canned. It could be canned pear or canned peach.
1: Yeah, peach or pear. I don't know how.
0: It's super sweet, but it is good.
1: Your kids would love this. They can put a straw in this and drink it all day long. So just, like I said, lock it up.
0: And my blood sugar has just peaked. I'm just like.
1: Just looking at, smelling it, I think could make your blood sugar spike.
0: My gosh.
1: But it's nice. I mean, again, it is definitely giving me that vibe that I couldn't get through much of it.
0: Yeah. Apple juice. I'm getting apple juice.
1: Like a treetop apple
0: treetop
1: juice.
0: Apple juice. Yeah. It's got a little sparkle in it. A little, it is just slightly effervescent. It's even lighter in effervescence than a soda. It's super light.
1: I mean, it's kind of, you know, part of me wants to say a Martinelli's, like sparkling cider.
0: Yeah.
1: But I think it's actually, there's not a lot of tartness on it. Like,
0: no.
1: Like, it doesn't have, it's more sweet, or it's actually not what I would go to in a juice or a fruit. Like, I like
0: because it's
1: little,
0: too sweet?
1: I like a little tartness, right?
0: Okay.
1: But, so, yeah.
0: Do you like orange juice?
1: I used to really like it.
0: You know, orange juice has as much residual sugar as a Coca-Cola.
1: I believe it. And that's probably why, you know.
0: And like this. Exactly like. This is the equivalent of an orange juice.
1: I believe it.
0: Yeah.
1: I want to say that my mom, when we'd have orange juice, she'd always put another can of water in it.
0: Yes. She did extra water it.
1: Yeah.
0: And sometimes I think your brother would put water in it too.
1: Yeah.
0: I think I might need to. You know what? Ice cubes in this would actually be really good because it's so sweet that it would really, I'm finding it super sweet and hard to, from that perspective, because we just don't drink a lot of it. I kind of wish it was a glass full of ice cubes.
1: There's a little bit of melon on it too. Like a honeydew melon.
0: I agree with that.
1: I mean, the thing is that I don't, I mean, we'll talk about rating, but I mean, I don't love it.
0: Well, it's so good, though.
1: It's so good, but I just couldn't have a lot of it. And I really like, this is like a gummy candy. It's not a Sour Patch Kid. I need a soury.
0: You know what? It tastes like a Haribo gummy bear.
1: Yeah, it does. And that's what I mean. Like, I like those, but I do like, I need a little tartness.
0: Okay. All right. That's why you like me. A little bitterness on there. Okay. What food might you pair with this Boscato di Asti? Panettone.
1: I'm not really sure what I want with this. I'm not really.
0: I know they say like spicy foods, but I still think this is a little bit much. Like maybe if it was like on fire spicy food.
1: I'd like cotton candy with it.
0: I honestly having a little bit of trouble. Maybe part of it is because we just don't drink sweet wines.
1: Yeah.
0: But
1: I'm not really thinking this is a great like food wine.
0: I feel like it's more of a dessert. I think it's more like a digestif.
1: Yeah, and I almost feel like this is the dessert.
0: I agree.
1: Is that what you mean? Yeah, like you don't need dessert unless maybe, again, this might be something good over ice cream.
0: It might be. But like sometimes, you know, on a Sunday night dinner, we might do the little liqueur. This is like a liqueur. I feel like it's a dessert wine.
1: Do you know what? You could have sherbet with this.
0: Sherbet!
1: You could have like an Italian ice
0: with this.
1: It's not
0: sherbet.
1: No, but you could do like an Italian.
0: This tastes like a granita.
1: Yeah, yeah. It's not, there's no tartness on it.
0: You know,
1: you know what?
0: You're kind of making me think. It almost tastes like a little bit like a Slurpee, like a lemon Slurpee.
1: Yeah. I just feel like, yes, like this could be a palate cleanser in between a course. If you were
0: sorbet.
1: Going to, like a sorbet, exactly. If you're going to do a limone sorbet and you wanted to have a little, like if you're doing a dinner party and you want like that cleansing
0: fancy
1: note.
0: Yeah.
1: And you make yourself a little limone or a little lemon sorbet, this could be paired with it. Don't you think?
0: Yeah. And now that you're saying that, it is kind of reminding me a little bit without that tartness, a little bit of a limoncello like or like a frozen like lemon sorbet. There's something very citrusy.

0: about it.
1: Yeah. Okay. So I don't know about food with this, honey. Did we ever come up?
0: I think we're saying it's kind of more of a dessert.
1: Okay.
0: I think it is the food.
1: Right.
0: All right. We're going to rate this wine as a reminder on our rating scale. We rate on a scale of 1 to 10. We don't give half points. 7 and above means we'd buy it. 4 below means we're pouring it down the sink. And a 5 or 6 means we're going to drink it and we'll finish it, but we're probably not going to buy it. So this is a tough one.
1: This is really tough.
0: Because I like it. I probably wouldn't buy it, but that doesn't mean it's not buyable.
1: Yeah, see, this is what I'm having a hard time with. I like the whole idea around it.
0: I do too.
1: And I want to really like it, but I am not going to finish this.
0: Yeah.
1: I'm not going to.
0: Yeah.
1: Not because it tastes bad.
0: Yeah.
1: It tastes good. It's just so not what
0: you're
1: I
0: not
1: like.
0: You're not 4 or below, definitely.
1: No, I'm not 4 or below, but like I'm still not going to probably finish a glass.
0: Sure. So I guess maybe we're breaking our own rating scale a little bit.
1: That's the thing.
0: Where would you put it?
1: That's where I'm having a hard time because I like the taste of it, but I would need to have a small, small serving of it. I'm going to give it a 5.
0: Okay. I'm going to give it a 6, but I may come back and give it a 7. I'm trying to rate it on the merit of what it is.
1: Yeah, see, that's probably what I should be doing, except I want to taste the other one.
0: Yeah, let's taste the other one and then we'll judge. But again, I would tell you that if I had this, like if you get a soda pop and you have a lot of ice cubes in it, this is the same thing.
1: Well, and that's the thing is I could see myself also just gulp,
0: oh my
1: like
0: God.
1: Several gulps of it and then be like, wow, that was so good, but also kind of feel like I have a stomach ache.
0: Yes, I agree. Okay, well, you're 5, I'm 6. We're going to stick with that for a minute.
1: Okay.
0: But this is not a bad wine at all.
1: No.
0: Okay, let's, we're going to take a break, try our second wine.
1: Okay.
0: Okay, we're back and we're ready to have our second wine. This is the Sirocco Moscato di Asti. It's from Asti, Italy. This is the 2024 vintage. It was $16.97, almost twice as much as the Costco wine. We got it at wine.com, 6% alcohol. So much higher.
1: Wow.
0: 100% Moscato Bianco. Wine Enthusiast gave it a 93, and Jimmy James Suckling, Sucky Suck, gave it a 90. This wine is a screw cap.
1: Woo!
0: So two screw caps in a row. What's the color?
1: It's nearly the same as the other one. It's very light.
0: I got to be honest. I feel like there's a little green tinge in it. I don't know why. I thought that.
1: Yeah, no, I think
0: before I got into the room and I was putting it against this box. But actually, I was thinking that it's almost got just like a hair of green hue. I don't know why.
1: Okay, I think maybe too.
0: But it's lemony. It's again kind of lemony yellow.
1: Or lime.
0: Yeah, but I don't know
1: like
0: why.
1: Like the inside of a lime.
0: Yeah, maybe that's it. I like that. Inside of a lime. Okay, let's smell it and see what we think.
1: Okay.
0: I'm getting that same. I'm going to say it because I'm just going to say it, but lychee. I don't know what that is, but there's a...
1: What do you mean you don't know what that is?
0: Well, I know I've smelled them, but like it's got this funny tropical fruit, citrus is the smell. I know that's stupid because I don't even know if I've ever had one, but...
1: Is it L-Y-C-H-E-E?
0: Yeah.
1: Okay.
0: But it's got a little spice on it. It's a little spicier,
1: I feel
0: like.
1: It's a little spicier. I would agree with that. And I don't think it's not as cloying. I can't say the word very well. You know, like the smell is not as sweet.
0: It's not. I also say this one is almost like foamy.
1: Yeah.
0: Like if you swirl it around, it gets kind of foamy.
1: We're going to see. It could be very effervescent.
0: I agree. I'm getting a little peach on it, a little bit of...
1: I'm getting a little yeast on this one.
0: Are you?
1: A little bit. Yeah, I don't know why. Just a little bit brioche, like a sweet bread.
0: A sweet bread, like a donut. Like a donut.
1: Kind of, yeah.
0: Like, you know what it smells like a little bit? Just on that note?
1: Hmm.
0: A lemon-filled donut. Come on.
1: Ooh,
0: come on.
1: Mike, man, that sounds
0: a little bit?
1: Really good. Yes.
0: Wasn't it maybe a little bit?
1: Mm-hmm.
0: Okay, let's taste it and see what we think.
1: Okay.
0: Believe it or not, I actually think this one's sweeter. I don't know why. In the mouth, it's super sweet, and it's very, like, lemony, citrusy.
1: There's a little bit more citrus on it, on the taste, though. I think there's
0: lemony.
1: A little more.
0: You think lemon or lime? Or orange?
1: Maybe orange. Hard to tell. Because orange can kind of be tamped down. Like there's not still not a lot of acidity or tartness that I miss. I kind of wish it was a little bit of tartness on it. Like a little bit of lemon, actual lemon.
0: Lemon. Do this. Take a little sip. Just take a little sip and put it in your mouth. I think it tastes like lemonade.
1: Yeah.
0: I think it kind of tastes like a lemonade.
1: It does
0: have a little bit of that tart. I know you're saying you want more, but I feel like it does have a little bit of tartness.
1: This one definitely more than the other.
0: Yeah.
1: This one I actually think food would pair better with.
0: Well, Do you want to go there? Let's go there.
1: Okay. Okay. So, I mean, I do think you could do like spicy food with this. I think, I mean, I could definitely see, you know, like a some sort of spicy Thai dish, you know, a pad Thai.
0: I think you're finding like the last one was a little bit more floury or soapy. Yeah. And this one is more lemony. So I think that tends, like we're thinking more food because it's that lemon is acidic. And even though this wine isn't super acidic, it does have that lemony edge to it.
1: Right. Well, and with the effervescence and a little bit of brioche or yeasty taste that's going along with it, it's a little more palatable with food.
0: You know what it tastes like to me?
1: What?
0: Your lemon squares.
1: Oh, yes.
0: It tastes like the lemon squares you make.
1: Yes, with that crust.
0: And that kind of like curdy kind of lemon.
1: Right, right, right. But I do think there's something about the whole dessert, the lemon.
0: Yeah, the crust with the bread. Yeah. You know, it's kind of bready. I think that's exactly what it tastes like.
1: Mm. Ooh.
0: Lemon square.
1: And this would be good with it too.
0: I think it's a dessert wine again.
1: Yeah.
0: I do.
1: I mean, I think you could do, this is more of a, you could get away with having some spicy foods with this and enjoy it more than the other
0: one. I think so, but I still wouldn't do it. I just would miss the dryness. Would you have this by the pool? I don't think so.
1: I don't think so. I mean, I think if you are going to, you want to put an ice cube in it. I'm not kidding. You want to keep it cold.
0: It has to be cold. Again, I think both, I mean, I know this is like for wine nerds or snobs, it's like never put ice cubes in a wine. I think ice cubes would work great for this
1: or
0: wine.
1: Even the kind that don't melt, like just those frozen ones that you know.
0: I'm disagreeing with you because I think you need to tamp down some of the sweetness.
1: Okay.
0: For me. I think for some people it's like, no, perfect the way it is.
1: Yeah.
0: But to me it's like drinking a soda. It's like drinking a Sprite.
1: Okay.
0: Don't you think maybe it tastes a little bit like a Sprite?
1: Yeah, a little bit of that. Yeah.
0: Lemon lime.
1: Hmm. Mm-hmm.
0: Okay. What rating are you going to give this wine?
1: I'm enjoying this one more.
0: Okay.
1: I'm going to give it, I'm still having a hard time whether or not I'd buy this. For the right occasion, I might. I'm really kind of, I'm teeter-tottering on 6 and 7. 6, 7. Okay, so I'm going to give it a 6.
0: Wow. Okay, I'm giving this one a 6 as well. I don't know why. I like it. I almost like the first one a little bit better.
1: Oh, interesting.
0: So which one are you going to drink tonight? We're not going to drink either of them tonight, by the way.
1: I don't think we are.
0: I think my blood sugar is spiking.
1: I think I'll go for the Sirocco.
0: Okay, I think I might go with the Costco.
1: Okay, yeah. Look at that.
0: Look at that.
1: And that's the thing is, I think that if you like Moscato, I think you're going to really enjoy this.
0: Yeah. Also, the Costco one's so cheap. Like, such a good price.
1: And it's a great, I feel like these are, well, they're pretty, it's a pretty bottle, but awesome, like, celebration wines.
0: I agree with you.
1: I mean, that's why I would drink a sweet wine like this.
0: Yeah.
1: You're celebrating something or you're having an end of dinner drink with a dinner party or at a restaurant.
0: Or, you know, sometimes you have parties and it's like a dessert party or whatever. Mm. Or like if you're at a wedding and you're serving something with dessert, like this would be great.
1: Yeah. I agree.
0: Okay, well, let's talk about the taste profiles expected from Moscato d'Asti and if we nailed them. In general, stone fruits like white peach, nectarine, and apricot.
1: Oh, apricot.
0: Mm-hmm. Citrus like Meyer lemon, mandarin orange zest, and grapefruit. Florals like orange blossom, honeysuckle, and jasmine. Honey, sugary grapes, melon, lychee, passion fruit.
1: Passion fruit's
0: a good one. Frizzante. Okay, Kirkland Signature. The winery says, with notes of honeysuckle and ripe peach, this beautiful golden white wine makes an excellent aperitif. Costco Wine Blog. Tons of citrus, green apple, peach, and honey. Very sweet. Mm. Reverse Wine Snob. Opens with lots of sweet, honey-soaked fruit aromas like citrus, peach. We got some of that, a little tropical fruit, a whole lot of sugar in here, but plenty of acidity, they're saying. That's interesting.
1: Mm. I don't get that.
0: Downright delicious. Lovely stuff. Ends with a crisp, off-dry, long finish. I don't think it's off-dry. I think it's so sweet.
1: Yeah, I do too.
0: The Sirocco, the winery says straw yellow with greenish hues. I am not kidding. I'm not kidding.
1: That's amazing.
0: Intense orange blossom, peach, and thyme aromas. Thyme.
1: Hmm.
0: Intense, elegant, and lingering on the palate.
1: Lingering, sure.
0: Pleasant acidity, fruity aromas typical of Muscat grapes. Okay.
1: Okay.
0: Wine enthusiast says the wine captures pure sunshine, exhibiting pristine floral aromas. I got more flowers in the first one, I thought.
1: Huh.
0: Fresh stone fruit. We were getting stone fruit.
1: Mm-hmm.
0: Effervescence carries the sweetness with grace and precision. A masterclass in what makes Moscato d'Asti special.
1: See, for Moscato, it's really...
0: I think it's a good wine.
1: Quite good. Okay.
0: And Sucky James Suckling says, perfumed with orange blossoms, white peaches, and nectarines, light-bodied, sweet and smooth on the palate, fine bubbles, moderate acidity, and a lean finish. Lean. I don't know about that. Carmela, what is your verdict on Moscato d'Asti?
1: It's not probably for me,
0: mm-hmm.
1: but I think that if you want to add this to a dinner party lineup, I think it would be super fun. I think it has a very nice taste to it. It's very nice. Everything about it is, it tastes good. It just is not my cup of tea.
0: Mm-hmm.
1: How about you?
0: Well, what I think is, if you like sweet wine, you know, I think sweet wines have a really bad reputation. And these are kind of elegant sweet wines. So what I would say is, I don't care, you know, like it doesn't matter to me what wines you like wines. But for me, like for a sweet wine, these are nice, elegant sweet wines. Mm-hmm. I don't think we would buy them. I don't think we would drink them. But if we were served them, great. If they come with the right like kind of celebration or occasion, mm-hmm. great. It's just, unfortunately, there's too much sugar in them for me.
1: Yeah, and then, like sipping on them is another thing. Like I'm not going to need, this is almost like a liqueur type serving.
0: I agree.
1: You just need like a hint of
0: for
1: it.
0: For us, that's all you
1: like
0: need.
1: Like a tasting, if you're going to a wine tasting, like yeah. that type of serving.
0: Yeah, a little bit. I agree. And now it's time to head over to our news desk so that we can cover our Wine in the News this week segment. Wine in the News this week. Our Wine in the News this week comes from a packaging industry trade publication called Packaging Insights, which is, you know. And it's written by Libby Davis, and links are in the show notes as always. And her article is entitled, Aluminum Cans Offer Viable Alternative to Glass for Wine Packaging Study Finds.
1: Ah.
0: So it answers the age-old question, does it matter if your wine comes in a can or a bottle?
1: We've tried both.
0: We have. Now, wine, we haven't done wine in a can in a long time.
1: No. I think there's just good purpose for them.
0: Well, we're going to talk about that.
1: Okay.
0: Wine snobs, wine purists may scoff, but the science is starting to say it doesn't matter. So it turns out that researchers at the University of Florida took wine, put some in aluminum cans and some in glass bottles, and kept them side by side for 6 months. So same environment. Then they tested things like color, aroma, flavor, acidity, alcohol, the chemical breakdown of the pigments, and more. And what they found was that the cans performed comparably to the bottles, and that the changes in the wine were the same in both types of packaging, and could be attributed to time and temperature rather than the
1: actual container.
0: Exactly. The wine they tested was carbonated muscadine, which sounds like Moscato, and it's a sweet grape and often made into sweet wine, but it's not. Muscadine is a North American grape that's genetically distinct from Moscato, but we just had to call that out. Anyway, the study was repeated more than once, another time with carbonated blueberry wine, so I don't know why they don't just use normal wines, but anyway, they tested that wine in glass, aluminum, and plastic, and they found no differences.
1: Even in plastic?
0: Yeah, in fact, for young white wines and rosés, a can might actually be slightly better than the bottle, and the reason for that is cans are completely airtight, so there's zero oxygen exposure during storage. So although the studies didn't show this exactly, airtight containers that don't let light in are going to preserve wines much better. And this is not dissimilar from screw caps like we had today, which are nearly perfect when it comes to things like not letting in oxygen, unlike a cork. Now, sometimes you want that, and that's why corks work well. And a separate study from the University of Arkansas, lead researcher Renee Threlfall said the perception is that quality wine is in the glass, but that the perception can change as new and innovative packaging for wine becomes available. But from our perspective, there are added benefits to things like cans because the weight is less, the cost is less, and so there's that too. So Carmela, the science is in. And although we have not had wine in a can for a while, we do kind of like it.
1: Oh, yeah. But remember, don't let it fool you, because each can equals a half
0: a bottle
1: of wine.
0: It's crazy, people.
1: So, you know, you're thinking, oh, I drink a can of pop or a can of beer or a can of sparkling water. It's very different.
0: Very different.
1: Be careful. Don't tell us we never warned you.
0: Right.
1: Wait, is that how you say it?
0: I don't know, but I like it. All right, we have a lot of listener shout outs this week. Super fun. We love it when you reach out to us and tell us what you think or what you're drinking. So here are some. Adam let us know he did try his older vintage Mussar Lebanese wine, but he felt like its best days were behind it. Mm. It was a 1994.
1: Oh.
0: So it was old.
1: Yeah.
0: He didn't think it was, he liked it, but he didn't think maybe it was past its prime. Timmy sent us some more names and also schooled me on some pronunciations because I don't do French that well. And he shared his concern that the he knew that the we would not like the Alsace Pinot Gris. So there you go.
1: Okay.
0: Christine, aka Tips to Live By, shared that since their trip to Italy, she's been really into Chianti and other Italian wines. So there you go. East Idaho Foodies told us about some Chianti they were drinking, talked about a dog. They had a Morkie, which I think is a Maltese Yorkie mix, which is probably really cute.
1: Oh my goodness.
0: And she said that they went to Toronto to see Croatia in the World Cup. Give me a break. That's awesome.
1: Wow, that's really fun.
0: Adrian shared an awesome video on Instagram that really spoke to me. I sent it to Carmela because it made fun of people who overshare and only order California Chardonnay.
1: That was really good.
0: Ted found a Sangiovese Bianco. Mm. Have you ever heard of that?
1: No.
0: White Sangiovese.
1: Wow, where?
0: At a wine store. No, it's from Italy.
1: No way.
0: Because it's Sangiovese. But anyway, he also has all the Kirkland wines we're going to try. So, Ted, you got to let us know if you agree with our tastings
1: or
0: not.
1: Right.
0: And then Shaker from the Nala reached out, and he was featured in an article called Drop the Riesling Reflex. Anyway, it's about how people from Asian countries, including India, are being ignored by the wine industry. So nice work, Shaker.
1: Yeah, good job.
0: So I have a link to the article in our show notes. We're always happy Shaker was good enough to visit when he was out in Seattle.
1: Yeah, that's so cool.
0: Returning the favor. Okay, wine's coming up in future episodes in case you want to drink along with us. We're going to do Kirkland Bordeaux, the 2023 Saint-Julien, and the 2023 Pauillac. I probably said it wrong, right, Timmy? We're going to do Verdejo. We're going to do Gigondas. We're going to do Vermentino. We're going to do Chateauneuf du Pape, including the Cosca one. And if you want links or the exact vintages or whatever for these wines, you can always come to our show notes. 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But with that, we're going to sign off. So thank you once again. We'll see you next time. And as we like to say, life is short, so stop drinking wine. Bye-bye.
1: Bye.

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3: 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It's Doug with you today, and on this episode, we focus on Rai music from Algeria. We begin with music from the late 1980s from Cheb Saroui.

Music from Algerian star Khaled from 1993, a song called Adieu, a sad song from the perspective of a man whose marriage is over. Before that, it was Cheb Saroui singing a song whose title is translated as Tonight, We're Going to Get Drunk at Home. The man was hoping a certain woman would find him at the bar, but she was a no-show, so in his disappointment, he's ready to go home and get drunk. 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Next, it's the music of Haim.

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We just heard Duga by Takfari Nas and Walash from Haim. 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I'm Doug Patterson. Here's Cheb Mami.

Music by Cheb Nassim, 100% Nabrike. He loves her 100%. And before that, the song was Bent Bere by Cheb Mami. You might be wondering why all these names start with Cheb. The word Cheb means young in Arabic, and as rhyme music evolved in the 1980s, artists who wanted to be associated with that change took on the word Cheb in their names, or Chaba for female singers. 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I'm Doug. Next, we have something a little different from Abdelli.

From 1988, that was Chaba Fadela. And before that, Abdeli from 2003. 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Here's a Rai music star born and raised in France, Fadela.

That's Rashid Taha from 2001. It's Doug Patterson on African Airwaves from 107.3 KBFG. Prior to his death in 2018, Rashid Taha was one of the best known internationally of Algerian pop stars. This next song is perhaps his most famous, done live by Rashid, Khaled, and Fidel.

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1: 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We're just about out of time, but let's finish up with a snippet from Orchestra Nacional de Barbès.

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You're listening to JJ's radio show. I am JJ, host of said radio show. Hi. Just heard a track from Danny Boom. That's Danny with an I, Boom with two O's, and the tune was called Transatlantic. Ahead of that, we heard something from Sojesu. That's right, the Sojesu, whoever they may be. Sonatine, be the title of that track. Kicking things off. Slamanda. Oh man, I love that song. I really do. Song that we heard after the big old theme song. It's called Coconut Warrior. It was delightful. And I loved bringing it to you. I gotta remind myself of that sometimes. I do this for the love of bringing things to you. You, of course, being any one of my three listeners. Hello to each and every one of you. I certainly don't do this for the money. I mean, I don't get paid to do this radio show. I don't get paid to do any radio show. Is there a reason for that? Yeah, I didn't get a job in radio. Working on it, though. I probably won't be able to do this radio show when I get a job in radio. As long as I don't have to do right-wing transphobic talk radio, I can be flexible with what I do. I'll read the farm report. Farm report. See, I can't even say farm report. So how am I going to read the farm report? Do they even do that anymore? I remember that used to be a thing back in the day. You wake up early and it's like, oh, we got the morning agriculture report. I thought the word agriculture was hilarious. Clearly, I was a dumb child. Anyhow, now I'm a dumb child with a radio show of his very own. No one listens, but it's still my own show. This show will, of course, feature tracks coming up this hour from Uzik, The Debutantes, so many more. Really don't want to ruin the surprises. Also, I don't want you going like, well, who are these artists? And I got to explain it. You know, you'll hear them, and then I'll tell you who they were. It's just a little more fun that way. So let's get back into music. This is Jimmy Tenor. The song's called Life Hugger.

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4: This is Officer Nigel Goodtime. You have the right to remain silent. You also have the right to talk. I'm not much of an officer. So whether you flap your yap or shut your pie hole, keep listening to JJ's radio show.

Kendo Jaudin.

You're listening to JJ's radio show. Maybe. Actually, I think it's more likely I'm just sitting in my apartment talking to myself and recording it. And then that's kind of the end of that chapter. But on the off chance that somebody happens to be listening, hi. This is JJ's radio show. You know what we just heard? Well, of course, I mean the royal we. I should just say, you know what I just heard? Up and Away by Attela. Don't know anything about Attela. Don't care either. Sorry, Attela. Whoever or whomever or how many ever of you there are, so on and so forth, you know. Not my fault. Alcabar Jr. before that. Aduna. That's A-D-O-U-N-A. All done up in convenient MP3 format. And then slapped onto a hard drive. Blasting out into the cosmos. I'm trying to make it sound dramatic. It's probably not working. Hey, before that, Uzik. Don't ask me to spell it. I literally can't. No, just kidding. It's U-Z-I-Q. Magic Pony Ride was the tune. And at the beginning of that set was Jimmy Tenor. Jimmy spelled like Jimi Hendrix, only without the Hendrix, just the Jimmy part. And tenor like a tenor saxophone, or, you know, like a tenor in a choir. Not like a $10 bill you find down the street. No, that's a tenor. T-E-N-N-E-R. Tenor. Speaking of numbers, this is episode 62 of JJ's radio show. And if you'd like to see the playlist, just go on over to jjsradioshow.wordpress.com and click on the episode 62 playlist. All right, back to music we go. Here's Esquivel.

0: You're listening to JJ's radio show. Don't be shy. We're all future tombstones here. Life is meaningless. Everything is futile. And everything we love turns to dust. In the meantime, well, we just heard a song. A song by The Worst. The song was called Hurt Forever. Ahead of that, a band called The Debutantes. Although apparently there have been a few bands with that name, so I can't exactly tell you which debutantes. I mean, I could if I really tried, but, you know, I don't want to. So, if you care, you can Google The Debutantes yourself. If you want more info on that song that we heard, which was called Secondhand. Skyscraper before that. Well, Skyscraper was the name of the song. Not to be confused with the title cut to the 1988 David Lee Roth solo album of the same name. No, this was by a band called Automatic. St. John Green, before that with Canyon Women. Or maybe it was Canyon Woman. I don't know. You tell me. Esquivel began our set with Miser Lou. You know, you probably remember that tune from Pulp Fiction, but it was a completely different version. I'm JJ. This is my radio show. It's episode 62. If you'd like to see the playlist for the past hour, just go on over to jjsradioshow.wordpress.com and click on the link to playlist for episode 62. It'll also spoil everything coming up next hour. Although, I'll give you a few teases on that one. Now we're going to hear tracks from the Wrens. Going to hear some Uncle Tupelo. Dick Hyman. That's right, I said Dick Hyman because that's the guy's name. I love Dick Hyman. Who else? Oh, we're even going to hear Alice Cooper next hour, which is something we don't do a lot of here on JJ's radio show, but who cares? As the theme song to this very program says, who cares? I know Alice Cooper doesn't care. He's down there in Arizona playing golf. I'm stuck here in Seattle doing this crummy radio show. I think Alice got it easier.
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You're listening to JJ's radio show, where you just got 8 minutes and 32 seconds of Dick Hyman in your ears. Yeah. Now, before you complain, the guy's name is Dick Hyman. Did his parents have a sick sense of humor? I don't know. The man has had a long and storied career. He's composed music for film, television, albums, all sorts of genres. And here I am just saying Dick Hyman like it's the funniest thing in the world, which, to be fair, it is. So to reiterate, that was Dick Hyman. The track was called The Minotaur. Antiloper ahead of that. Inia. I should spell that I-N-I-A. I don't know what it means either, but, you know, the band calls it Inia. The label calls it Inia. I'm going to call it Inia, assuming I'm reading this correctly. I think I need new glasses, he said to absolutely no one, and pretty much literally. I've seen street corner buskers with bigger audiences. Oh, well, hey, this is JJ's radio show, and if you don't like it, well, you can change the channel. It's what you can do, assuming you ever even got here in the first place. And, yeah, also, you know, you can hear us online, so that joke doesn't really work. You're going to have to, like, you know, close your browser window, maybe unplug your modem, whatever it takes. Just, oh, my God, make the voice stop. I don't blame you. I have to live with this voice my whole life. It'll be the last thing that I hear, I'm sure, because, you know, I don't know exactly how I'm going to die, but I know two things. I'll be alone, and boy, I'll be screaming. Until then, I'll be doing this little radio show here where we've got tracks coming up from Uncle Tupelo, Gravel, Luna, and several other artists. And in a funny twist of fate, these next two artists have the same last name. This is John Williams.

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2: It looks like our elevator is stuck between floors. Thank God I brought a burrito with me, and we have JJ's radio show to keep us entertained. Anyhow, my name is Nigel. What's yours?

You're listening to JJ's Radio Show, episode number 62. We just heard from a band called Gravel. Really don't know anything about these guys. They released one song, as far as I can tell. The song that we just heard, back in 1993. And then on top of that, they called the song Yesterday, as if Paul McCartney didn't write a song with that same title about 30 years previous to that. Some titles you just can't take anymore. You know, this is why, you know, there are no more chart-topping singles called Purple Haze, Stairway to Heaven, All About the Bass. You get the idea. Certain songs, once that title's taken, it's theirs. It belongs to them. They own it. Step off and find your own damn title. The Wrens ahead of that. From the early 2000s, Per Second Second. And I'm not speaking double-double, Per Second Second. It's what they call it.

Okay then. Deer hunter ahead of that. Nothing ever happened. Easy for deer hunter to say. That's Bradford Cox and some other folks. Deer hunter. Uncle Tupelo, that was three guys back in the day. You had your Jeff Tweedy, your Jay Farrar, and I believe the third member's name was Unfortunate Footnote. I guess we'll never speak of him again. Graveyard Shift from a greatest hits compilation from good old Uncle Tupelo. Yes, your ears were not deceiving you. We did hear Classical Gas by Mason Williams, which followed up Dance of the Emperor's Clouds by John Williams. Two instrumentals based on acoustic guitar. Also, I should point out before I forget, the John Williams is not the one who did the music for Star Wars. It's just another guy named John Williams. That'll happen when you've got a common name like John and a very common name like Williams. There are worse names to have, like JJ. Because if you're named JJ, they give you a radio show no one listens to.

Alice Cooper, The Ballad of Dwight Frye, closing out episode 62 of JJ's radio show. Yep, Alice Cooper, good for him. Luna before that, from their 1992 debut release, Luna Park. The song was called Slash Your Tires. That last set began with Phil Manzanera and a little help from Brian Eno, covering the old classic rock classic, Big Day. That's it for another episode of JJ's radio show. If by any chance someone is out there listening, thanks. And if not, well, it's just business as usual. If you'd like to see the latest playlist for this episode, or rather, the playlist for this episode. See, this is why I don't make the big bucks. I can barely talk. Anyway, if you'd like to see the playlist for this episode, just go on over to jjsradioshow.wordpress.com and click on the playlist for episode number 62. Next time I'll be back with episode 63. Another exercise in futility. You know, I complain, but you know, I'm really good at exercises of futility. If it weren't for those kind of exercises, I mean, what else would I do? Jumping jacks? Aerobics? Jogging? Really? Nah. Anyway, see you next time.

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Comes off the Norse home on Finney Ridge, cool and slow with plenty of precision. Across from the zoo with a backbeat narrow and hard to master. Some call it heavenly in its brilliance, others mean and rueful of conventional radio. I love the friends I have gathered together on this thin raft. We have constructed high-rise condos in honor of our escaping. This is the land where Ivar dies.

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Welcome to the Trade Winds Show. Music from the 50th state. Here's Troy Fernandez doing Wild World.

Another beautiful track from Troy Fernandez, Vahini Motu, from Hawaiian Style Ukulele 2 on Neos Productions. Next up, it's Los Lobos. From Los Lobos Goes Disney, the Tiki Tiki Tiki Room. Here we go.

0: That is the great steel player David Lindley doing Tiki Torches at Twilight from an album called Very Greasy on Elektra. Next up, it's David Lindley again and Wally Ingram doing Waimanalo Blues, a song we cover, but I don't recognize this really at all. It's one of those. This is the Tradewind Show. I'm your host, Eric Moose. Thanks for being with us. Music from the 50th state. And everything having to do with Hawaii and that warm, warm breeze we long for.
1: Waimanalo Blues. This can I take one man, can I ting with the other one we don't know? Oh, yeah, that's right.

Well, that about does it for another edition of the Trade Winds Show, music from the 50th state. I'm your host, Eric Moose. What have we been listening to? Well, we just recently heard Israel Rutta is, I'm going to try to pronounce his last name, Kama Kawi Wo'ole, doing Hene Hene Ko'aka from Facing Future. Before that was Uni and her ukulele, doing Mahalo Maui Rose from My Favorite Letter Is You. Behind me, Ata Isaacs and Gabi Pahinui, Wahini Uie from Two Slack Key Guitars. Rutta is going to see us out with another track, Pili Mei Kau Manu from Facing Future. And then we're going to be back after a break with some more Rutta is, so stick around. Thanks for being here. Aloha, and welcome to the Trade Winds Show.

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Thanks so much. Welcome back to the Trade Wind Show. Going to start you off with two from Baraiz. Aloha ka manini. Then it's going to be a ku'u morning dew, one of my favorites.

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Next up, it's Ray Conniff on the Trade Wind Show doing Pearly Shells.

0: The group I really like called Kapena doing the Hawaiian Way. Next up, it's Kaui Zudermeister doing Mele Pule from Hawaiian Drum Dance Chants. Yeah.
1: Ai no ke a kuala i u ka kei mei leipu aniani te waihina kei luun ka mahu kei lalo ka alu o ka leo hea mai o mai ua leo o kei te te wai wai ai I ke a kau kini he lawai a manu kau pena I tuku I te 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

That was Kapena doing Talofa Taini from Wild Heart. Next up, it's Ata Isaacs and Gabi Pahinui Kaeli's Mele.

That about does it for another edition of the Trade Winds Show. Kanui and Lula doing Ua Ua, and then the Keikai boys, I Want You to Know. Thanks for listening. Aloha on the Trade Winds Show. Music from the 50th state.

0: If you'd like to enjoy a lineup of local craft brewers, including limited releases and event-only pours, then you are invited to kick off your summer at the annual P&A Summer Beer Taste. And that's happening Saturday, July 18th. In honor of Seattle hosting the World Cup, they're excited to announce this year's theme, Beer Cup. 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Susan G. Komen, the world's leading breast cancer organization, will be hosting More Than Pink Walk in Seattle, happening this September. Their goal is to generate critical funds to allow Komen to continue its investment in life-saving work across the country. This event is happening at the Woodland Park Zoo on September 27th at 9:30 a.m. For more information on how to register to walk or even volunteer, go to komen.org/Seattle Walk.
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0: If you'd like to enjoy a lineup of local craft brewers, including limited releases and event-only pours, then you are invited to kick off your summer at the annual P&A Summer Beer Taste. 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

Well, hi there, and welcome to 45 RPM Music of the 40s and 50s. I'm Sam Waldron, and if you like animals, well, you're in the right place. In the next hour, we're going to hear 17 recordings, songs about mules and deer and dogs and cats, and lots of songs about birds. There aren't any insects or hamsters, so if that's what you were hoping for, well, I just have to apologize right now. Some of the music we'll hear is traditional adult fare, and you'll hear a few you probably remember from when you were a kid. Let's start off with a song about a dog, performed by a singer who attracted lots of urban people to country music. Here's Red Foley and Old Shep.

Well, there's a song I remember from when I was a kid, and you probably remember it too. Peter Cottontail, performed by a singer cowboy I once met in person, Roy Rogers, and a very pleasant fellow he was. Also on that recording, his wife Dale Evans and the Sandpipers. Our theme today is songs about animals, and all this music is from the 1940s. As you listen to this next song, it'll help if you understand what a dogie is. It's not a doggie. In fact, a dogie is a calf without a mother or a calf that's gone astray. Here are Ella Fitzgerald and the Ink Spots and a variation of a popular song called Get Along, Little Dogies. This one is from 1942, and it's called the Cow Cow Boogie.

0: Get along. 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Coming to yah-yah-yay, coming to yip-till-yah-yay.
1: Singing his cowboy songs, he's just too much. 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

0: Get along, little doggy, better be on your way.
1: Ella Fitzgerald and the Ink Spots with the Cow Cow Boogie. You're listening to 45 RPM music of the 40s and 50s. I'm Sam Waldron, and our theme this hour is songs about animals, songs from the 1940s. Now, here's one that's pretty unusual. You'll quickly figure out it's about a couple of cats, recorded in 1949 by Bob Crosby and Patty Andrews of the Andrews Sisters. This is called The Pussycat Song.

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1: Must have been 2 or 3 a.m., something like that.
0: Gotta get me some sleepy yawn. As he turned out the light.
1: Must have been too tired to do any reading.
0: Whether he dreamed what happened, or if he heard it, he wouldn't bet. 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Come ye out, come ye out, my pretty kitten. We will sing a little tune.
2: Not meow.
0: Come ye out, come ye out, my pretty kitten. We will serenade the moon.
2: Not meow.
1: When the folks got home tonight, at 12 or thereabout, they locked the door and they forgot to put me out.
0: Come ye out, come ye out, come ye out, my pretty kitten. Meow.
2: Not meow.
0: Come ye out, come ye out, come ye out, my pretty kitten. This is me, your boyfriend, Tom.
2: Not meow.
0: Come ye out, come ye out, come ye out, my pretty kitten. This is Tom, the atom bomb.
2: Not meow.
1: I assure you I'd come ye out if only I knew how. They tell me that you really are the cat's.
0: Come ye out, come ye out,

the voice of Billy Eckstine and Hoagie Carmichael's song Skylark. That's the first of 8 songs on our show today that feature birds. Here's another, sung by British vocalist Anne Shelton, A Nightingale Sang in Berkeley Square.

Anne Shelton, a very popular singer in Great Britain during the 40s, and a nightingale sang in Berkeley Square. Well, as we wander through some music about animals, let's turn back again to Tex Ritter and a folk song that seems to date back to the 16th century in Scotland. Most kids back in the 1940s and 50s would have heard this one. It's called Froggy Went A-Courtin'.

0: more you can sing it yourself, ha-ha. 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Time-o in a land of Pharaoh, come a rat trap, penny winkle, Tommy doodle, rattle bugger, rat trap, penny, won't you kimey-o? Kimbo, kimbo, hero, jero, hey, come a rat trap, folly winkle, lollybubble, rat trap, penny, won't you kimey-o?
1: Tex Ritter and Froggy Went A-Courtin'. Tex Ritter grew up on his family's farm in Texas, and he had ambitions to become a lawyer. He started classes at Northwestern Law School near Chicago, but pretty soon he realized he'd rather be on a stage in front of an audience than in a courtroom in front of a judge. Ritter started with a 30-minute radio program in Houston, Texas, then moved to New York and got a gig in the chorus of a Broadway musical. In 1931, he starred as a cowboy in Green Grow the Lilacs, which was the basis for the musical Oklahoma. Things just kind of went on from there. Tex Ritter was the very first recording artist ever signed by Capitol Records, and he eventually starred in 70 Hollywood movies. That sounds to me like a lot more fun than being a lawyer. Well, as long as we're in the musical fun zone, here's a song about an animal that was sort of a made-up species. His name was Alexander, and he tells us at the start of this song, "I'm so confused." He's a swoose, which is half swan and half goose. Here's the band of Les Brown and Doris Day with a song called Alexander the Swoose. And if that wasn't strange enough, for some reason, the single release from 1941 morphs from Alexander the Swoose right into another Doris Day song, one that doesn't seem to have anything to do with animals. It's called Keep Cool, Fool, and we'll get to hear it at no extra charge.
2: I am Alexander the Swoose, and I'm so confused.

0: on now, Doris. Maybe you can tell me what a swoose is.
1: Well, now you just listen here to me and I'll tell you. Alexander the Swoose is a composite bird, faintly resembling Mortimer Snurd, and Bold Donald Duck, only very much grander, for he isn't a dummy, a drake, or a gander. He's old for his age and small for his size, has Garfo's big feet and Canter's big eyes, the beak of Durante, the mouth of Joe Brown, and a Harpo Marx wig made of pink eiderdown. Rochester's voice, the curves of Mae West, and the stars and stripes tattooed on his chest.

0: The Band of Les Brown and vocals by Doris Day with Alexander the Swoos, followed by Keep Cool Fool. Still ahead in this episode of 45 RPM Music of the 40s and 50s, we're going to hear Freddie Martin, Gene Autry, Boxcar Willie, Frankie Lane, and Bill Monroe, among others, with songs about birds, mules, and reindeer.
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0: I'm Sam Waldron. Our theme today is 1940s recordings about animals. We've got 9 songs ahead of us, and 6 of them are about birds. Here's Evelyn Knight and her million-selling record, A Little Bird Told Me. The lyrics to this might describe her marriage a few years earlier to a photographer from the Washington Post. This recording was number 1 on the Billboard chart for 7 weeks in 1949.

Wendy Williams, among others. And if that wasn't enough, she created a series of children's books known as Eloise and starred in a 1957 romantic comedy movie, Funny Face. Well, we still have a lot of bird songs on our playlist today, and some of them are loaded with fun. In the 1940s, no recording artists knew more about fun than the Andrews Sisters. For example, here's one that kids of all ages could certainly relate to, the Woody Woodpecker song.

0: 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Our show today is full of recordings from the 1940s about animals. If you were ever a kid, I think you'll know this one.
1: You know Dasher and Dancer and Prancer and Vixen, Comet and Cupid and Donner and Blitzen.

Gene Autry and Rudolph the Red-Nosed Reindeer. A few minutes ago, we heard a song about a swoos, a cross between a swan and a goose. I'm not sure there's a bird species named Dickie, but apparently it's a thing. In 1948, Freddie Martin had a hit record called The Dickie Bird Song.

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When she wakes at tomorrow's dawn, she'll find poor critter that a man is.

Frankie Lane, and The Cry of the Wild Goose. We have one more song about birds, and it's a beautiful love ballad from 1940 that was recorded for the first time by the Ink Spots.

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And now, let's wind things up with two songs about mules. Here's Boxcar Willie from 1949 and Mule Train.

from 1940, Bill Monroe and the Mule Skinner Blues. That's all the time we have today for music about animals. I'm Sam Waldron, and from Gene Autry, Tex Ritter, Roy Rogers, Patty Andrews, Doris Day, the Ink Spots, oh, and that swoosh named Alexander, here's wishing you a good day, a good week, and so long for now.

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3: 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I am Encarnacion, and this is the Flower Power Variety Hour, where we play music for steadily improving times. We are 100% electricity-powered music here. We play precisely what we have and nothing that we don't, and this is the red hot fire, except when it's damp and chilly. Stormy weather on the way, baby. I did bring, of course, my Santana record with Stormy Weather on it today. It is one of my favorite records, and we'll hear more about that in a minute. We're going to get right off to it today with one Stevie Ray Vaughan, and I'm going to let him take it from here. This is Stevie Ray Vaughan, and I am Encarnacion.